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0: 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Each week, we welcome a new guest to share the songs they want played at their funeral to help us, the living, contemplate our own mortality. Thank you for joining us. I'm Michael Venske. What songs do you want played at your funeral? 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Our guest this week is Jacob Lee Neubauer. Jacob Lee Neubauer, son of Wayne Stanley Neubauer, born September 6th, 1985. Jake is a tile contractor. Jake likes peanut butter, hamburgers, and nice walks in the morning. This is Your Funeral Music. Jake, thank you for joining us.
1: You're welcome. Thanks for having me.
0: So you have nine songs. You're sharing nine songs with us tonight. We are starting our evening with 1971's Baba O'Reilly, which appeared on The Who's LP, Who's Next, which went to number one in the UK.
1: You want a funny story about that right away? Sam and I were working together and she would write the list for me. And like I told her, Baba O'Reilly, and I wish I had the list so I could show you, because she wrote it Bob O'Reilly, which is pretty great. That's it. Real quick story.
0: How did you decide to start here tonight? Why is this the first song?
1: I was skateboarding and a rebel.
0: Is that the first time you heard the song when you were a rebel in your youth?
1: Yes.
0: Tell us about rebel youth, Jake.
1: Oh, man. Well, I grew up religiously, so no, this was me breaking loose from that life, and it was just part of it. And it was actually, I'm sure I heard it before, but what really rings is the skateboard video that I used to own on VHS. And it was Jamie Thomas. Jamie Thomas would skateboard to this song, and it was so good. I would always watch this video and then go out skateboarding. Thrill of it all. That's the name of it. I had, I don't know, probably 10, 12 skateboard videos. And then I gave them all away to a younger kid starting to skateboard. And I was like, here, you have them. And then those all went into a garage sale. I think about it often.
0: Like, oh, you do?
1: Yeah, wishing I don't have a VHS player anymore.
0: Do you have a skateboard?
1: I have two. Mm-hmm. I don't skateboard very often anymore, though.
0: You mentioned your rebellious youth, your outlaw ways. Did you pick skateboarding up from outlaws, or did you become an outlaw to skateboard?
1: I met a friend at church. His name was Phil. Phil, R.I.P., he was a really good friend of mine. And he introduced me to skateboarding, and then I got really into it, and it was super fun. And Phil and I would just hang out and skateboard all the time.

0: Welcome back to Your Funeral Music. Our next song was released in July 1993 from American alternative rock band REM. In 2021, Rolling Stone ranked this song 160th of the top 500 greatest songs of all time. Jake, what song are we talking about here?
1: Night Swimming.
0: What about this song found its way here onto your list?
1: My friends, during this time of my life, we didn't listen to Dispatch on a regular basis. And then I heard it by Dispatch and I was like, that's amazing. And then we did a lot of night swimming.
0: Oh, really?
1: Off bridges.
0: Mm-hmm. You're a night swimmer.
1: Yeah. Well, in your youth, I think it just happened. You know, you'd be out partying and then boom.
0: So this song speaks to your youth, your foolish youth, swimming.
1: Oh, yeah.
0: At night.
1: Yeah.
0: Night swimming.
1: My mom hates REM.
0: Oh, no.
1: Yeah.
0: Oh, no.
1: I know.
0: What? Why?
1: I don't know why, actually. She's just, every time it ever came on, she would always say, I hate REM. And then that was it. I already told her about it. I let her know.
0: Oh, okay.
1: Because I talked to him about the funeral music. She was like, oh, really? And I was like, I know, Mom, you don't like REM, but I love the song.

0: Welcome back to Your Funeral Music. Our next song, Hospitals and Jails, is the first song on American folk pop singer-songwriter Mason Jennings' 2002 album, Simple Life. Our guest of the week is Jake. Hi, Jake. Welcome back. Will you share about how this song made its way here?
1: Just because he's my favorite artist.
0: You know? Of all, really?
1: Yeah, I mean, I started listening to him around 2000, probably 2002. And then it wouldn't stop. You know, I've seen him probably 13, 14 times live.
0: Does he put on a good show?
1: A great show.
0: Mm-hmm. Does this song,
1: I like to sing it. I really enjoy singing this song, and it's a good song. I actually just read the lyrics today. Two people running away together, and then she takes off and leaves him be, and he's heartbroken by it, but he just keeps on living and keeps on going. Now that I know all the lyrics, it's even better because it's basically just the story of a dude traveling with somebody and they break up and he moves on with his life.
2: We could

0: 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Our guest of the week is Jake. Tonight, Jake's playlist features two songs from the English singer-songwriter Cat Stevens. The first comes from the 1970s, Tea for the Tiller Man, and appears at number 408 on Rolling Stone's top 500 best songs of all time. The song we're chatting about is Father and Son. Jake, in your bio, you mentioned your father by name. Is this song or artist special for the two of you?
1: I was listening to Cat Stevens prior to this, but my dad is also a fan. And when I was in my youth, he had me listen to this song, and then I started listening to Tea for the Tillerman. And it's always stuck with me, because my dad and I feel are close. And I guess that's it. It's just, he told me I needed to listen to this song, and it's always stuck with me.

0: Welcome back to Your Funeral Music. Our next song, Like I Used to Be, comes from the sixth studio album released in 2018 by American indie electronic duo Matt and Kim. Our guest of the week is here to help us explain and break down this playlist, Jake. Jake, what are your thoughts about the lyrics in the chorus? It says, maybe I should be more like I used to be.
1: I think I was in a slump and I was getting crabby just about everything all the time. It didn't matter what it was. And this song just hit it right. It was like, you know, why don't you be who you used to be? You know, in high school, people would call me Happy Jake. And it's like, yeah, what happened? You know, why aren't you more happy? Why aren't you still like that? And I think, you know, some of it's just the rundown of the world and life and whatnot. This song just made me think, yeah, dude, why don't you just be happy again? Don't let all these things bother you. Don't be irritated by everything.
0: But this song isn't your, put on to rock out song. It's not like your pump yourself up jam song.
1: I want to party, yeah.
0: This is it?
1: Yeah. Yeah, absolutely.
0: Oh, I had no idea.
1: Yeah, it's a let's have a good time kind of song for me.
0: So then that's also the message you want maybe people to have at your celebration?
1: Absolutely, yeah. Let's have it. Well, yeah, I mean, it's the funeral, dude. It can't be sad and depressing. It shouldn't be. I guess it is, you know, it's going to be, but you don't want
0: people
1: it to
0: miss
1: be.
0: You, yeah.
1: Yeah. Let's enjoy a good song.
0: The lyric in this chorus, it says the sails have set, but I'm not dead yet. You're not dead yet, Jake. What are some of the items you got on your bucket list? You got a bucket? Do you have a bucket list?
1: No,
0: don't. Oh, you don't? Do you have a vision board?
1: No.
0: Do you have a place where you put your dreams?
1: No.
0: Where do you put your dreams, Jake?
1: I don't dream. No.
0: No, no, not in this house.
1: Yeah.
0: Not under my roof.
1: Everybody has dreams.
0: That's like REM.
1: Yes.
0: Sorry, Jake's mom.
1: Yeah.
0: That's an REM joke for you.
1: I don't have anything for a bucket list.
0: Really? You don't have a...
1: I'd like to go bungee jumping.
0: Oh.
1: I'd like to do that.
0: Are you ready to pump up this...
1: the jam?
0: This funeral music playlist with your pump-up song?
1: Yes. Yeah, let's enjoy some music.
0: All right. I love the poignancy of this song. I hope you will too, dear listeners. Enjoy. This is Like I Used to Be from Matt and Kim.

0: 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I'm your host, Michael Venske. 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The next song on Your Funeral Music comes from the album Sweet Creep, which Rolling Stone named number 14 in their 40 Best Country Records released in 2016. The song is Stone Cold Daddy-O, written and recorded by Johnny Fritz, who you may know from his former stage name, Johnny Corndog. Joining us tonight to help make sense of these song selections is our guest of the week, Jake, a self-proclaimed lover of hamburgers. Is this how you discovered Johnny Corndog? Through your meat passions?
1: No, Stefan, my friend Stefan, he introduced me to this song, and man, it made me think of me, and the dude's got an amazing voice. It's just another song that makes you feel good.
0: Like it packs
1: makes
0: up.
1: You happy. The melody of his voice.
0: Are you that Stone Cold Daddy-O, Jake? Are you him?
1: Yeah, that's me.
0: That's what I thought too.
1: I've always been that Stone Cold Daddy-O.
0: But you don't have children.
1: Dog dad.
0: That counts?
1: Yep.
0: Okay.
1: Mm-hmm.
0: All right, let's give this a listen. This is Stone Cold Daddy-O.

0: Welcome back to Your Funeral Music, where we're listening to the jams that our guest of the week, Jake, won't get to hear. This is his playlist tonight. Welcome, Jake. Thank you so much for being here.
1: Thank you.
0: Our next song coming from 2010's Dear Companion album by American singer-songwriters cellist Ben Soley and Daniel Martin Moore is our next song here, Only a Song. Now, within the song, there comes this refrain, this is only a song, it can't change the world. What is your take?
1: I take this for just exactly what it says. You know, you have to be the change or you have to want to do the change. It's just a song. Sure, I imagine it can inspire you.
0: Does this song inspire you in any way?
1: No, not at all.
0: Do you hope it inspires other people?
1: Of course it does. Of course it does, because you just, like I said, I want to be remembered as a good person. That's about it. Sure, crabby. Sure, yells at drivers. But I still want to be that good person, and songs can do that.
0: Where do you think your goodness came from?
1: My dad.
0: Your dad?
1: I don't want to take away from anything, especially if my parents listen to this, but my mom and my dad, you know?
0: So you get your kindness from your father.
1: Yeah, he's an amazing human. He's just always helped me out. He's there to listen if you need somebody to listen to you. And, you know, he brought up 4 boys. So, but he raised us all, and he raised us to be good boys.
0: You mentioned being raised with religion playing a heavy part in your early life. Mm-hmm. I was curious to know if religion at all is part of why you're so kind.
1: Well, yeah, I'd imagine so. I don't know. I think. It was definitely a good part of how I was raised.

0: Welcome back to Your Funeral Music. Our guest of the week is Jake. Our next song, The Wind, opens the album Teaser and the Fire Cat, the fifth studio album by Cat Stevens, released in 1971. And the song, it packs a punch in only 1 minute and 42 seconds. Mm-hmm. And the protagonist sings, "Where I'll end up, well, I think only God really knows." Do you share that feeling, Jake?
1: Yes. Yep. I listened to this song on repeat for a long time when I decided to quit practicing religion. And, you know, and that was it. I mean, I was young. So, but that's it. It made an impact on my life. And, like, I can't tell you how many times I listen to it over and over and over again, just because it's beautiful. It's another beautiful song that I'll always remember is like the song I listened to as when I told my parents I didn't want to practice anymore. Yep. Not that it's a sad thing either, but it's just a moment in life.
0: Yeah. And afterlife. And afterlife, what are your thoughts about death? What happens when the body expires?
1: Oh, you're just dead. And that's it. There's nothing else. It's like everything goes black. You can't hear anything. It's all done. But what do I know? I've never been dead.
0: What do you hope?
1: It'd be pretty cool to have a consciousness. It'd be pretty cool. I mean, just to be able to... I mean, if you're whatever, if you're a spirit floating around, just hanging out, I guess it seems like it'll get old.
0: Yeah, you'd never be able to experience eating ice cream.
1: Right. I guess, you know what? No. Just let it be. Just let it be. Unless, you know, you want to be a Buddhist and you can get reborn into some other being. Like, sure, boom. Become a tree or become an animal. Or
0: I don't know if it's like that, but...
1: Well, I guess I don't know.
0: I don't know.
1: But if it were something like that, then I'm all about it. Otherwise, I don't want to. Just let it be. You've lived your life. You've done it.
0: The faith piece when you separated from being an individual who practiced a religion to not practicing that religion anymore, what was it like to put that down after holding and carrying a literal torch for that?
1: It hurt. It was sad. I felt like I was breaking my parents, and I'd hurt them by making my own choice, because they wanted a certain thing for me and a certain way to grow up, and then I chose not to.
0: But you believed in a higher power when you left the faith.
1: Right. And part of me thinks it's just because it was ingrained in me.
0: Not something you ever felt?
1: No. I don't think it's ever something I ever felt. Oh. I think it was more of what I was taught to believe and what I was, you know, what I was told. And so then I even believed for so long, just apologizing to a higher power for sins that I thought were sins. And I don't think they were. I don't like the thought that I felt terrible for the certain things. You know, you can't. You shouldn't have to feel that way unless they're really bad. Sure. But that, I guess that part comes with age, wisdom. You know what's right and wrong. What your parents have taught you is right and wrong. But if you're going to feel bad for every little thing, you know, it's not right. You shouldn't feel that way. You know, the religious parts of the song don't necessarily mean anything. It's just the melody and his voice. You know, I listen to the wind of my soul. That's it.

0: Welcome back to Your Funeral Music. We're closing our Sunday evening together with, well, Long Monday. It's a song from the 15th studio album by American folk singer-songwriter John Prine. And the album, Fair and Square, it was released in 2005 and won Best Contemporary Folk Album at the 48th Grammy Awards.
1: This is a song that I appreciate. The lyrics in that song, they get to you. You know, everybody can relate. It's going to be a long Monday.
0: Let's give this last song, Long Monday by John Prine, a listen. Thanks for riding along with us here on Your Funeral Music.

0: 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Special thanks to our guest this week, Jake. Do you feel like this process has shaped you or changed you in any way?
1: It's made me more aware

0: Do you have any thoughts about how you want to be remembered?
1: I'd like to live my life as a good person and to die as a good person. I want to be known as that person that was there.
0: Do you have a closing message that you want to share with listeners?
1: I can't wait to be back on the show for season 6. when I get to have a whole new list of songs. Because these songs, they're only going to grow. There's only going to be more. And it's always going to change of what you love, you know? Can't wait to be back.
0: And we can't wait to have you back. We're thankful for the time that you've shared with us tonight. Thank you so much, Jake.
1: Thanks, Michael.
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1: I was skateboarding and a rebel.
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Welcome to Sample Flip Sundays. I'm your host, Mango. This is a show where we listen to an original piece of music at the start of each broadcast and then listen to beats that were made, flipping that sample. Everyone makes it, you know, something with their own style. For this week, we had some more homemade samples. So actually multiple producers submitted a sample for this one. We got three. I submitted some drums. Monsieur Electrique submitted a clavichord kind of melody part. And then the producer Bill added just some different little sounds and things to use, some bass sounds and stuff. So I'm going to play some clips of each of those parts. Here's some of the drums I recorded.

All right, so there's a melody to work with, the drums, and then here's some of the sounds Bill submitted. Just some different one shots and things to work with. All right, so first up, first sample flip for this week is from Monsieur Electrique, who submitted the clavichord melody sample.

All right, that was Monsieur Electric's sample flip for this Sunday. Great to hear how he combined all those samples together really well. Made a nice cohesive piece. All right, next up we have myself, Mango C4, and that's actually going to be it for sample flips. And then I'm going to go into DJ mode.

right, that was my sample flip for this Sunday. We just had the two, me and Monsieur Electrique. Any sample-based music producers out there, if you're interested in doing some sample flips, getting your stuff played on the Sunday sample flip broadcast here, you can hit me up on Instagram at Organic Mango Juice, and I'll give you the details how you could get joined. There's a lot of producers like worldwide from like Spain and Hungary, but definitely want to get a more local thing going here in St. Paul. All right, next up, just going to play some music. We got the Silvers. Come on down to my house.

That was Don't Kill Your Feelings, released by the Headhunters from their album Straight from the Gate, came out in 1978. Before that, we listened to Love Song by the group Back East, and before that was Portrait in Gray by Flat Earth Society. You're tuned in to Sample Flip Sundays, broadcasting from Frogtown Community Radio in St. Paul, Minnesota. Next up is Meet the Frownies by Mr. Twin Sister. Might recognize this from a song it got sampled in.

was Septemberly by Orexis. Before that, we listened to It Hurts Me So Much to Be Able to Look and Know I Can't Touch by Barbara and the Browns. And before that was Betcha Didn't Know by Choice of Colors. Next up, last song for the night is Mind Projects by Opa. We'll be back next Sunday here at 9 p.m. on Frogtown Community Radio. Appreciate you tuning in. Peace, peace.

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0: 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My name is DJ Miguel Vargas.
1: And I'm DJ Terrell Lamar.
0: And we got a wonderful show lined up for you this evening. But before we get into that, how are you doing over there?
1: I am excited for the city of New York. Lots of big things happening over there. Less excited for most of the rest of the world. but I'm doing all right here tonight. How you feeling?
0: Yeah. In spite of everything, you know, we're maintaining. And again, the show that we put together every week is kind of like, you know, it's like getting over the hump a bit and get through that hard part of the first week and settle into the other half, right? So I'm happy to be here as well. Let's see, speaking of a good show lined up for you, what are some of the things you're looking forward to sharing with the listeners?
1: Looking to hear from Randy Crawford and the Marlowes, who are on tour right now. I would recommend checking them out if you've got a chance. Also looking forward to hearing new music from Charlotte Dos Santos and Twin Cities' own Jackie Blue. Taking it back to, I think this one was just before the pandemic, with some Babe Mija from some years ago, some new Jesse Baez, lots of things tonight. What are you looking forward to, Miguel?
0: Yeah, looking forward to sharing new music by Los Mirlos, by Sonido Gallo Negro. Let's see, Igor Ella May. She's that Good Intentions album. It's just on play. But also some old favorites, like from Rudy Dianda, Vanessa Zamora, and Sessa. Some great things that we've played before. And so with that said, let's jump into this first set of music. In this first set, we're gonna start off with a bang. We're gonna hear from Say She She, Angelo Outlaw. And right now, we're going to throw it back to Zoe. This song gets played a lot on Radio Pocho over the years. We're going to hear the song We Are On The Move, which features Eric Roberson. Here we go, Zoe. We Are On The Move, right here on Radio Pocho.
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0: All right, you just heard Take It All by Say She She off of their latest album, Cut and Rewind. And before that, we heard vibraphonist Angelo Outlaw with Speed of Light off of his album from a couple years back, Axis of Time. And we started to set off with Zoe with We Are on the Move off of his album, Man Made. Zoe out of Detroit. And of course, that album, Man Made, was released on Foreign Exchange. That's a project that was part of the Foreign Exchange Collective. So you hear Fonte, I'm sure he wrote some of that song. And of course, the lead vocalist on that track was Eric Roberson. And you are tuned in to Radio Pocho, reclaiming roots through música, right here in the Twin Cities on KFAI. Also over here in Frogtown, St. Paul and WFNU. And all the way down in San Quilmes, San Antonio, Texas on KRTU. My name is DJ Miguel Vargas.
1: And I'm DJ Terrell Lamar.
0: And coming up in this next set, we're going to hear from Vanessa Zamora.
1: We're also going to hear some new music coming from Mon Laferte. Just released the Volumen 2, the second volume of her, what's the name of it?
0: Femme Fatale.
1: Femme Fatale Volumen 2 just released. We're going to hear a track off of that one.
0: And right now we're going to hear from Cesa, who dropped a great album last year called Pequeña Vertigen de Amor. And we're going to hear a song called Vale a Pena. Cesa, right here on Radio Pocho. Reclaiming roots through música.

0: And you just heard Vanessa Zamora with the song Lento off of her album Dama Leona.
1: And prior to that, you heard Vi Uno Poema En Su Locura by Mon Laferte, and that is off of her latest album, the new one, Femme Fatale Volumen 2.
0: And we start that set off with Cesa with the song Vale la Pena.
1: 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My name is DJ Terrell Lamar.
0: And I'm DJ Miguel Vargas. Coming up in this next set, we're going to hear from Cartoons and a track featuring Haley Supreme.
1: We're also going to hear a classic coming from Stevie Wonder and, you know, one of the greatest albums of all time, Envisions.
0: And we're going to start it off right now with another Radio Pocho classic coming from Gabriel Garzon Montano. This is that 2017 album, Jardín, and this is called The Game, right here on Radio Pocho.
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0: All right, you just heard Labor of Love by Cartoons featuring Haile Supreme off of Cartoons' album Space Cadet.
1: And prior to that, you heard Jesus, Children of America by the incomparable, the one and only Stevie Wonder. That is, of course, off of 1973's Inner Visions.
0: And we start that set off with Gabriel Garzon Montano, The Game, off of his 2017 album Jardín. And you are tuned in to Radio Pocho, reclaiming roots through música, right here in the Twin Cities on KFAI. Also over here in Frogtown, St. Paul and WFNU. And all the way down in the honkamo of San Antonio, Texas on KRTU. My name is DJ Miguel Vargas.
1: And I'm DJ Terrell Lamar. And in this next set, we're going to hear from the Womack Sisters. And yeah, they are Womacks of that Womack legacy. They've got an album coming out in August.
0: And we're going to hear this song once again, done by Delvon Lamar Organ Trio, doing a cover of your favorite George Michael tune.
1: And we're going to start this one out with an artist with what to me is a funny name. His name is Mitchum Yakub, and features Davina. And this one is called When I'm With You, right here on Radio Pocho.
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0: And you just heard Chauffeur by the Womack Sisters. That is off of their upcoming self-titled debut album. Album called the Womack Sisters, coming out on August the 14th. I believe that one's on Daptone. That sound would make sense on Daptone.
1: And before that, we heard the Delvon Lamar Organ Trio doing a cover of Wham's Careless Whisper off of the album I Told You So.
0: And we started that set out with Meacham Yakub and who's a feature on that song?
1: Davina,
0: featured on the vocals. Meacham Yakub, actually not Yakubian, and that song is what is called When I'm With You, and that is on album that came, let me see here, album Away In that came out just a few weeks ago, back at the end of May. And you are, of course, tuned in to Radio Pocho, reclaiming roots through música here on KRTU in San Antonio, WFNU in Frogtown, St. Paul, and all across the Twin Cities on KFAI. I'm DJ Terrell Lamar.
1: And I'm DJ Miguel Vargas. Coming up in this next set, we're going to hear from Julius Rodriguez doing a cover of a Stevie Wonder composition. I believe it was originally recorded by Tammy Terrell.
0: Tammy who?
1: Tammy Terrell. Who you may remember was Marvin Gaye's duet partner back in the old Motown 60s. And the song may have gotten shelved then.
0: What a crime.
1: Right, because then, of course, Stevie Wonder brought it back out, blew the dust off, and put it on his Hotter Than July album. And it's maybe one of the most amazing songs on the album, if not the best. So,
0: Hotter Than July is 80?
1: 1980. Mm-hmm. And so, Julius Rodriguez chooses to cover it in the original Tammy Terrell recording arrangement style. So it's fantastic. Great jazz pianist. We're also going to hear from 79.5 doing a cover of a Sonny and the Sunliners tune. And right now, we're going to go to one of the OG songwriters, singer-songwriters of a lot of those 50s and 60s R&B oldies. We're talking about the late, great Johnny Ace. And he's working with Johnny Otis and his band on this track. This is called Saving My Love For You, right here on Radio Pocho.
0: Reclaiming roots through musica.

0: say what you just heard. You just heard Julius Rodriguez on the keys doing a cover of All I Do, a Stevie Wonder composition. You can find that on Julius's album, Let Sound Tell All. Before that, we heard 79.5 doing a cover of Sunny and the Sunliners, My Dream. You can find that on the Big Crown compilation, Dear Sunny. And we started to set off with Johnny Ace with the Johnny Otis Band doing Saving My Love for You. And you are tuned into Radio Pocho, reclaiming roots through música, right here in the Twin Cities on KFAI. Also over here in Frogtown, St. Paul, and WFNU. And all the way down in San Antonio on KRTU. My name is DJ Miguel Vargas.
1: And I'm DJ Terrell Lamar. And in this next set, we're going to hear the latest single coming from Madeline. She is a keyboardist and vocalist out of London. And I was in that lovely city a couple years ago, and she was backing a bunch of people. Like, I ended up seeing her play like 3 times in like 6 days or something like that. Like, I saw her just backing everyone that I was going to see. So I spoke with her after, you know, seeing her for the 3rd time in less than a week. And yeah, really, really kind, great keyboardist. And she just had a big moment this week. If folks are familiar, little show called Saturday Night Live has just started airing in, or just got its own UK version. And Georgia Smith just played, she was the musical guest just last week. And Madeline's playing keys for Georgia on Saturday Night Live UK. So cool moment for her. Gonna hear her latest single. Also gonna hear from Divine making her Radio Pocho debut. A song called, I don't know you anymore, IDKYA. And I'm going to start this set out with an artist also making his Radio Pocho debut. This is Braille, who is out of Port Harcourt, Nigeria. And this one is called, I just lost it. What's the name of the song?
0: Deeper.
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0: And you just heard Give Back to Her by Madeline. That is her latest single. Prior to that, we heard Divine with IDKYA. I Don't Know You Anymore. And we started that set out with Braye with a song called Deeper Than Love. And that is on, I believe, that is on a project called Love Stray EP that came out back in February.
1: And you are tuned into Radio Pocho, reclaiming roots through música, right here in the Twin Cities on KFAI. Also over here in Frogtown on WFNU. And all the way down in San Antonio on KRTU. My name is DJ Miguel Vargas.
0: And I'm DJ Terrell Lamar. And in this next set, we're going to hear from Olive Jones.
1: We're also going to hear from Yasmin Williams. And right now, we're going to start it off with a fun one coming from Juan Walters and El David Aguilar. This is called Estás Escuchando, right here on Radio Pocho, reclaiming roots through música.

0: And you just heard End of Time by Olive Jones, and that's off of her new album, debut album, I believe, called For Mary.
1: And right before that, we heard Yasmin Williams with the song Nectar featuring Magro. And off of Yasmin's latest album, Acadia. Hey. And we started that set off with Juan Walters and El David Aguilar with the song Estás Escuchando. Y Estás Escuchando. Radio Pocho, reclaiming roots through música right here in the Twin Cities on KFAI. Also over here in Frogtown, St. Paul and WFNU. And all the way down in San Antonio, Texas on KRTU. My name is DJ Miguel Vargas.
0: And me, I'm DJ Terrell Lamar.
1: And we got one more set lined up for you this evening. Of course, stick around for an international jazz conspiracy at the top of the hour. But in this last set, we're going to hear from this group, Zena, which is an offshoot of some of the Ethiopian members of the UK group Kokoroko. So it's going to get very Ethiopian on this track. Very nice and jazzy. We're also going to hear from Takuya Kuroda. If you're listening in the Twin Cities, Takuya Kuroda is playing at the Dakota tomorrow night, Thursday, April 9th.
0: You know where he's from?
1: I know he's from. He's from Japan, right?
0: There it is.
1: Hey, so he's visiting. Come check it out. And let's see. How are we going to start this off?
0: We're going to start this one out with Ellen Oleria. You know, she's a Brazilian artist, and she sings in Portuguese. And in reading the title of this song, Spanish is more easily accessible to my brain than Portuguese is. I mean, Portuguese is there, but the Spanish is more easily accessible. So I saw the title of this song, and I was like, ooh. But we're playing it anyway, because Portuguese is not Spanish. This one is called Pinga Tinta, right here on Radio Pocho, reclaiming roots through música.

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The 25th annual Selby Avenue Jazz Fest takes place Saturday, September 12th, beginning at 11 a.m. Scheduled performers include Grammy-nominated singer, songwriter, and Mint Condition co-founder Stokely, the Jazz Ensemble Mississippi, guitarist David Filey, and additional fun. 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

0: on your. 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
1: Coming up on Black History with Roderick.
0: One such contributor was Horace King. He was an Alabama slave and architect who reached a high level of prominence in the mid-1800s. King became one of the most respected bridge architects in the Chattahoochee River Valley. His legacy is still alive in the amazing spiraling staircase of the Alabama State Capitol. So the next time that you're in Alabama and you visit the state capitol, make sure you look at the architecture. You will see just one example of what blacks have contributed to America. This has been Black History with Roderick Carter.

Hey, what's up? This is Felix from the mighty, mighty Hyrespects, and you're listening to WFNULP 94.1 FM, Frogtown, Rondo, St. Paul. 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

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The views expressed are those of the hosts and guests, and not necessarily those

0: that and more coming up. Welcome to Democracy Now!, democracynow.org, The War and Peace Report. I'm Amy Goodman. In late March, over 2,000 people packed into the historic Riverside Church in New York to celebrate the 30th anniversary of Democracy Now! Today, in this special, we bring you highlights from the evening. Let's go back to that night. It is our absolute honor to welcome you all here to Democracy Now!'s 30th anniversary. It is hard to contemplate a celebration at this time. Amidst the U.S.-Israeli war on Iran and other armed conflicts, rising authoritarianism, power-hungry billionaires, and the worsening climate catastrophe. But gatherings like this are essential. To remind us that the gathering storm, despite the forces of oppression that threaten us all on the planet, there is a force more powerful. And that is all of you gathered here tonight at Riverside Church, but in all over this country and around the world, of people joining together, organizing for peace and justice. It was in this very sanctuary, here in Riverside Church, that Dr. Martin Luther King Jr. gave his famous speech, Beyond Vietnam, A Time to Break Silence, on April 4th, 1967, a year to the day before he was assassinated in Memphis. King called out in that speech, the greatest purveyor of violence in the world today, my own government, he said. Dr. King warned, when machines and computers, profit motives and property rights are considered more important than people, the giant triplets of racism, extreme materialism, and militarism are incapable of being conquered. How prescient he was. And you know, at the time, King was attacked viciously and publicly for opposing the war. Life magazine accused him in an editorial of betraying the cause for which he has worked for so long, adding, his speech was a demagogic slander that sounded like a script from Radio Hanoi. King, though, was undeterred in his commitment to peace despite enormous pressure to back off should be a lesson for us all today. Yep. Yes, tonight is a celebration, not only of 30 years of Democracy Now!, but of the resilience of people and movements we strive to cover in this country and around the world. This is such an honor to be here with you and to be with my colleagues, Juan Gonzalez and Ramin Shaikh and the whole family. Let's turn to an excerpt of the speech of Democracy Now!'s Juan Gonzalez.
1: It has truly been a privilege and an honor to work with all these colleagues and to be welcomed into the homes of you, our audience, for so many years. My modest contribution as a part-time host and secretary treasurer of the board of Pacifica all these years was to shed light not so much on the who, what, where, and when of the news, but on the why and how. The historical context and broader framework of social forces underlying those events. All of our achievements, however, have always been bittersweet for me. For even as the show has thrived and even as platforms for news and information, including progressive and independent ones, have proliferated

0: The American public's consciousness has plummeted when it comes to the malevolent, destructive, and barbaric role of U.S. imperialism, whether in its neoliberal or its fascist management form. In our contemporary world, morality, decency, the quest for peaceful resolution of conflict, empathy for the weak and the powerful are branded as weaknesses, while bombast, cruelty, patriarchy, the frenzy for obscene profits, hate, torture, outright fraud, and lies are celebrated as signs of strength and power. Sadly, reporting the truth is important. But it is not sufficient to make a better world possible, especially when capitalism, with artificial intelligence and internet bots, has mastered to previously unimagined levels the mass production of disinformation and alternative realities. In the end, only organizing resistance of working class and oppressed peoples of the world, strengthened by, yes, by revolutionary analysis, can bring about a better world.
1: I want to introduce no one more appropriate to perform after Juan Gonzalez than Hooray for the Riff Raff, with the Bronx-born Alinda Segarra. The band's new album has just come out. It's called Live Forever. This song, Palante, was featured in the short New York Times documentary Takeover, about the young lords who took over Lincoln Hospital in 1970. Palante means onwards, or as Juan says, right on.

0: for the riffraff at Democracy Now!'s 30th anniversary celebration. This is Democracy Now!, democracynow.org. I'm Amy Goodman. We turn now to the Pulitzer Prize-winning Palestinian writer and poet Musab Abu Toha. He fled Gaza with his family in December 2023 after he was detained by Israeli forces for 2 days. He was close friends with the Palestinian poet Rafat Al-Arid, who was killed in an Israeli airstrike in 2023. This is Musab Abu Toha speaking at Riverside Church.
1: Thank you so much, Democracy Now! Thank you, Amy, Ermin, and Juan. I mean, these are very heartbreaking moments. There is no language that can describe my feelings listening to my dear friend Rafat. He's somewhere else better than this ugly world that we are trying, all of us, to survive. It was October 12th, 2023, when I had my interview with Amy. I was still in our house in Gaza. This house has been a heap of rubble since October 30th, 2023. Just 2 days after the interview I did with Amy on October 12th, Israel killed 30 members of my extended family, including my great uncle, Khadr Abu Toha, his wife, his children, the wives of his children, the grandchildren. The youngest was 4 years old. That same Khadr was the only one in my family who was interested in doing the family tree. And I ended up doing his family tree after he was killed. And that's something that I kept doing, unfortunately, to document the genocide that Israel perpetrated not only against Palestinians, but the Palestinian families. Israel has erased hundreds of families in Gaza, including some of my relatives, some of whom remain under the rubble even now. Under the rubble. She slept on her bed, never woke up again. Her bed has become her grave, a tomb beneath the ceiling of her room, the ceiling a cenotaph. No name, no year of birth, no year of death, no epitaph. Only blood and a smashed picture frame in ruin next to her. In Jabalia camp, a mother collects her daughter's flesh in a piggy bank, hoping to buy her a plot on a river in a faraway land. A group of mute people were talking sign. When a bomb fell, they fell silent. It rained again last night. The new plant looked for an umbrella in the garage. The bombing got intense, and our house looked for a shelter in the neighborhood. I leave the door to my room open, so the words in my books, the titles and names of authors and publishers could flee when they hear the bombs. I became homeless once, but the streets, the rubble of my city covered the streets. They could not find a stretcher to carry your body. They put you on a wooden door they found under the rubble. Your neighbors, a moving wall. The scars on our children's faces will look for you. Our children's amputated legs will run after you. He left the house to buy some bread for his kids. News of his death made it home, but not the bread. No bread. Death sits to eat whoever remains of the kids. No need for a table. No need for bread. A father wakes up at night, sees the random colors on the walls drawn by his four-year-old daughter. The colors are about 4 feet high. Next year, they would be five. But the painter has died in an airstrike. There are no colors anymore. There are no walls. I changed the order of my books on the shelves. 2 days later, the war broke out. Beware of changing the order of your books. What are you thinking? What thinking? What? You? You? Is there still you? You there? Where should people go? Should they build a big ladder and go up? But the heaven has been blocked by the drones and F-16s and the smoke of death. My son asks me whether when we return to Gaza, I could get him a puppy. I say I promise, if we can find any. I ask my son if he wishes to become a pilot when he grows up. He says he won't wish to drop bombs on people and houses. When we die, our souls leave our bodies, take with them everything they loved in our bedrooms. The perfume bottles, the makeup, the necklaces, and the pens. In Gaza, our bodies and rooms get crushed. Nothing remains for the soul. Even our souls, they remain stuck under the rubble for weeks, now for years. For Gaza, for Rifat al-Arir, for all our loved ones, those who were killed, those who are surviving in the streets in tents, for my three sisters who are in Gaza right now, for my beloved ones who remain under the rubble while we are speaking, for a free Palestine,

0: Thank you.
1: That was the Palestinian writer and poet Mousab Abu Toha, who just recently won a Pulitzer Prize for his essays in the New Yorker magazine. This is Democracy Now! Co-host Nermeen Sheikh speaking at Democracy Now!'s 30th anniversary celebration.
2: We're living irrefutably, if perhaps in some instances not irreversibly, in a time of multiplying and accelerating crises. To name only the most obvious and the most proximate, the slow and now rapid transformation of this country into a more brutal, more unforgiving, and more exclusionary polity and society, the scale of which, as we witness it, is literally unfathomable. The cruelty of the current administration is everywhere in evidence. It would take the remainder of this evening, and indeed well beyond it, to rehearse the litany of horrors to which we're daily confronted. What then is our orientation, our vision, as this administration continues unleashing its violence both within and without the borders of this country? What possibilities exist as we report on what appears an imminent threat of world war, and crucially of those suffering in its midst, of course in Iran, but also elsewhere? Or when we speak of the calamitous and ongoing lethal effects on the world's very poorest, of the staggering cuts in U.S. aid, or as we tell the stories of those brutalized while protesting ICE, or the stories of the tens of millions enduring merciless wars from Palestine to Ukraine to the DRC and Sudan, the latter African countries, to our collective shame, almost totally absent from the public sphere. The only gesture possible, of course, is resistance. A resistance whose source and agency must find expression in the media.
3: It is my honor to bring up on the stage Michael Stipe, the singer, songwriter, artist, and activist, and Aaron Dessner, Grammy Award-winning musician and producer, founding member of The National, and a close collaborator with Taylor Swift. They're singing No Time for Love Like Now.
0: Thank you, Amy. This evening feels like a clarion call. A voice of courage, of optimism, and resilience, and community in the face, in the midst of system collapse. We are honored to be here and to be a part of this community. Thank you.

0: Thank you.
1: Right now, to say the least, we have a very, very special guest, Angela Davis. Angela, it is such an honor to be with you tonight.
2: Well, congratulations, Amy, Nermeen, and Juan, on the occasion of the 30th, can you believe it? 30th anniversary of Democracy Now! Without Democracy Now!, I do not know where we would be today. You know, I can remember when we felt unseen and unacknowledged, when we had no legitimate place or space in the established media. And so before I say anything else, I just really want to say thank you on behalf of all of the progressive and radical movements in this country and the world.
1: Start where you grew up. Start in Birmingham, Alabama, and what it meant to grow up in Dynamite Hill, and then take us on a short trajectory of your remarkable life.
2: Really? Well, you know, that was over 80 years ago. Okay, Amy, I was born in 1944 in Birmingham, Alabama, at a time when the government of the city and of the state were literally in the hands of the Ku Klux Klan. Now I often point out that some of my earliest memories are of hearing the sound of dynamite, because when my family moved into that area, black people were allowed to live on one side of the street, Center Street, which was the dividing line, but not on the other side. And now, one of the stories I never tire of telling is that as kids, we knew that a Ku Klux Klansman lived right across the street from us. And we knew that we were not allowed to cross that street. Black people weren't allowed to cross that street unless they worked for white people in the neighborhood. And so, you know, sometimes instead of playing hide and go seek, or, you know, all of the other children's games that we used to play, we used to dare each other to run across the street. And if you were, you know, really courageous, you would not only run across the street, you would run up the steps of the Klansman's house and ring the doorbell and try to make it back across the street before they came to answer. So, I mean, I say that because I know the theme of this evening is resistance. And you know, and as I look at, as I see Palestinian children throwing rocks at the Israeli military, I realize that, you know, in some communities, resistance is the only possibility of living a life of significance. And what is so exciting about this moment is that we've struggled so long for Palestine solidarity to be a part of the larger social justice agenda in this country. And for so long, it appeared as if Zionism was so powerful that we would never achieve that goal. And so people who worked around issues of Palestine solidarity had to do it in a kind of marginalized fashion, not in connection with what we consider to be the main issues of social justice. But I can say now that I am really thankful that I've managed to live as long as I have. Because I also see myself as a witness for all of those who struggle for Palestine and Palestine in connection with feminism, Palestine in connection with the struggle against racism, Palestine in relation to our anti-war movements.
0: Angela, I'd like to ask you about those grand forms of resistance. We were politically formed during the same period of time, and you first became to national fame or national or international notoriety as a member of the Black Panther Party. And I'm wondering if you could share, especially for the young people here, what drew you to revolutionary struggle, to the Panther Party, and what kinds of lessons, good and bad, have you drawn from that experience that might help other folks who are organizing resistance and seeking to build a better world today?
2: I think I've always been connected with some kind of collective. I suppose I would say that is because it became clear that despite the individualism that is promoted and especially in relation to and by capitalism, that nothing that we do as individuals is ever going to really make a major difference. We always have to be connected with community. And so when the Black Panther Party was organizing in Los Angeles for the very first time, I was, as a matter of fact, teaching at UCLA, and I asked, well, how can I be of assistance? What can I do? So I began to work with a political education program that John Huggins, Erica Huggins' husband at the time, was working on. So John and I worked on political education for the Black Panther Party until he was killed at UCLA. And, you know, it's a long and very complicated story. But the fact is that I think I've always felt more comfortable in environments where I could resist, where I could say no, and not be by myself saying no. Being with others who recognize that we need a different kind of world, a world without racism, a world without heteropatriarchy, a world without economic exploitation, a world without colonialism, a world without genocide. And the only way to do that is together.
1: I have the enormous pleasure to introduce our next guest. A special guest is coming later. This is also an extremely special guest who I can name at this moment, Patti Smith, singer, songwriter, poet, author, widely known as the grandmother of punk. And we want to welcome Patti Smith, her daughter Jessie Smith, and Tony Shanahan to the stage.
3: On March 16, 2003, Rachel Corey, a young nonviolence activist, was protesting the Israeli demolition of homes in the Gaza Strip. Bulldozers had already destroyed surrounding houses in Rafah, where she was based. They targeted the family home of Professor Nasrallah, where she was staying. Corey, wearing an orange vest, bullhorn in hand, called for them to cease. She stood on a raised mound in the path of an Israeli bulldozer, but it kept going. Her fellow activists cried out, and the Nasrallah children watched in horror as she was crushed to death. The loss of Corey, a bright, altruistic force, just 2 years older than my own son, haunted me. At the same time, on the first day of spring, it was obvious that all the marches, pleas, and protests of millions of people worldwide were not going to halt the Bush administration's plan to attack Baghdad. That was 23 years ago when Tony Shanahan and I wrote the song. We wrote it to comfort the family of Rachel Corey and to send a small message of hope to the Palestinian people.

0: just a creed. The people rule. Thank you, Jesse Paris Smith, Tony Shanahan. Thank you.
1: That was Patti Smith performing at Democracy Now!'s 30th anniversary. Yes, this is Democracy Now!, democracynow.org. I'm Amy Goodman. As we go back now to the Riverside Church celebration.
2: We couldn't think of a way to end tonight. But then I saw someone in the audience and I realized this is how we give thanks. Let's bring on the boss, Bruce Springsteen!
3: Hello! Happy anniversary, Democracy Now! Happy anniversary! And it's so wonderful to be here, and happy birthday, Pat! We love you. Past winter, federal troops brought death and terror to the streets of Minneapolis. They picked the wrong city. As the power and the solidarity of the people of Minneapolis was an inspiration to the entire country, their strength and their commitment told us that this is still America. And the reactionary nightmare and the invasion of an American city will not stand. Their strength gave us hope, they gave us courage, and for those who gave their lives, Renee Good, mother of three brutally murdered, Alex Preddy, VA nurse, executed, shot in the back by ICE in the street, left to die. Their bravery, their sacrifice, and their names will not be forgotten. This is Street.

0: We can't end tonight without a joint rendition of the appeal someone made when Patty was singing. People have the power with all the musicians on the stage, including Bruce. Folks, thank you so much for coming out and celebrating. We hope you all join in.
1: Let's do it.

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1: You're listening to the American Democracy Minute, keeping your government by and for the people. Lawyers labored over Labor Day weekend to submit responses to the U.S. Supreme Court after a federal district judge blocked two more parts of President Donald Trump's USPS mail-in voting order. Briefs for an appeal to the high court are due September 8th. The Massachusetts federal district judge, who originally blocked the U.S. Postal Service's rules for verifying citizenship of mail-in

0: empowers the states and Congress to administer elections, not the president or the executive branch. With states already sending out mail-in ballots, we should see a decision shortly. We've linked to the district court's latest ruling at AmericanDemocracyMinute.org. I'm Brian Beal.
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0: Yeah. Like to give praises to my creator, you know
1: praises
0: what I'm saying?
1: To Almighty above.
0: Thank you, God.
1: Yeah.
0: All praises to the man above.
1: For sure.
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1: From across the nation and around the world, for Pacifica Headlines, I'm Jesse Lent. Rescuers in Nepal pull worker Kabir Maharjan alive from a hydropower tunnel earlier today. Footage courtesy of L'Agence France Presse news agency. Emergency personnel were also able to rescue Sanjay Saw from a tunnel at the Trishuli 3A construction site today, where the search for others is ongoing. According to Reuters, Saw, who was lifted out of the tunnel on a worker's back, his face still caked in mud, before army doctors fitted an oxygen mask and checked his vitals inside a rescue tent, described staying behind in a control room to help others escape after he urged colleagues to flee upon hearing news of the disaster. I was in the control room, so my responsibility was to save everyone's lives, he said in a video recording shared by Nepali authorities, adding, quote, when there was such a big accident, it was not right for me to run away. Saw told rescuers he spent his time over the 9 days he was trapped in the tunnel reciting religious mantras. He said he had been in contact with three or four more people in the tunnel, while others could still be alive deeper underground. The heroic feat raises hopes that it may be possible to reach the other men believed to still be alive and trapped in the tunnel after catastrophic floods last week near the Nepal-China border, believed to be caused by a glacier collapse, devastated towns, and swept away villages. Nepalese lawmaker Shriram Neyapane posted on Facebook that rescuers first heard voices from inside the tunnel early this morning, which allowed them to locate the two men. At least 557 workers are still missing from the Trishuli 3A hydropower project along the Trishuli River, with about 115 believed to be trapped in the tunnel, according to the Independent Power Producers Association of Nepal. An estimated 900 workers are missing from 12 hydropower projects in Nepal, with roughly 500 believed to be trapped in tunnels, according to local authorities. At least 1,259 people in Nepal were killed in the August 26 floods, and more than 5,000 remain missing, according to the country's disaster management agency. Chinese authorities said on Wednesday that 21 people were killed and 541 are still missing on the Tibet side of the border. Vice President J.D. Vance attempted to brush off reports that a U.S. bombing on Tuesday in Kuhestrak, Iran, ripped through a wedding celebration, killing five people, including a six-year-old boy, and injuring at least 67 others, Iran's Red Crescent Society, a humanitarian aid group, told the New York Times.
2: Yeah, I've seen the same public media reports everywhere else. I will say that the Iranian state media has not been a very good scribe about what's happened in the conflict thus far, so I'm extremely skeptical of this. What I can say with 100% confidence is that, unlike the IRGC, the United States never targets civilians in combat. We never will do that. We never have done that. And unfortunately, obviously, sometimes things happen, but in this particular case, I don't think that we have any information one way or the other.
1: A new report from Reuters finds the civilian casualties at the wedding most likely resulted from a direct hit by a U.S. munition and not a ricochet off another target, according to an analysis by four weapons experts who reviewed images and video verified by the news agency. The munition likely struck the building's roof, according to photos and video verified by Reuters. A Palestinian girl has been injured by Israeli gunfire in the city of Khan Yunis in southern Gaza, according to the Quds News Network. Israeli forces have killed more than 1,330 Palestinians in Gaza since a U.S.-brokered ceasefire came into effect almost 11 months ago. And Gloria Steinem, the iconic American feminist and journalist who devoted her life to expanding rights for women around the world, has died at the age of 92. Steinem passed away peacefully at her home in New York York City, surrounded by some of the many who loved her, according to a statement shared to her Instagram page. When we started, there was not even a term for sexual harassment, Steinem often said, according to the New York Times. It was just called life. Here she is speaking to the BBC for its 100 Women series in 2023.
3: Difficulty begins because we happen to have wombs, and the desire to control wombs is very central to authoritarian systems. So it's clear that controlling reproduction is crucial, yet when we talk about politics, we don't usually start there.
1: Those are the latest Pacifica headlines for the Pacifica Network. I'm Jesse Lent.
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elite. You're always on my mind, rent is free. 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
1: Good morning. This is Nancy Leffler. Welcome to Monday Morning Conversations with Nancy and Dan. Our lives were changed forever on November 8th, 2000, when our 17-year-old daughter, Leah, died from injuries she sustained in a car accident. Meeting the grief of her death sent us on a journey that broke open our hearts and made us more comfortable living in the unknown. Leah's death provided a doorway to our transformation, one that we never expected. 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Our grief journey led us back to our authentic, sovereign selves. Our passion is changing the conversation around grief and helping those we talk to find meaning, purpose, and joy again so they, too, can fully participate in their lives. 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
2: Good morning, Nancy.
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2: Well, here we are again, and live in the studio, and we are happy to be here on this wonderful Monday. Looking forward to an interesting conversation. Today, I've selected

0: is entitled My Tangled Mind. So let's take a listen.
1: I'm living my life in a world alone.

0: like that song, and it really fits in with today's theme, because as we dissect the thoughts that blossom in our heads regarding the day's experiences, whether it's a normal day or a day that's been filled with drama or trauma, this episode is centered around a fellow by the name of Dr. James Pennebaker. And he tells us that the body does not forget what the mind refuses to process. Writing closes and completes the brain's processing of grief. The pen finds what the mind has learned to skip past. And with that...
1: Yeah, I want to say that again. At least the first sentence of that, the body does not forget what the mind refuses to process. And so often... we find ourselves with aches and pains and we don't know why. And then we might do some writing or process things in another way with movement or exercise or some other way. And the aches and pains may or may not go away, but they may shift. So I think that's a good thing to keep in mind. A body does not forget what the mind refuses to process. And that's going to be a theme throughout this entire show.
0: And maybe some upcoming shows. Coming up with topics like this that, you know, we feel is of interest to you, our listeners, is a challenge. And it's also a reward because I come across music that I haven't come across or writings. And in this case, today our topic was developed out of the work of Dr. James Pennebaker, who is a psychologist and researcher at the University of Texas at Austin. And Pennebaker's most important findings include achieving a breakthrough. You can use a simple routine of writing

0: when you feel it, and you don't have to share it, and you do not have to show it to anyone, and you don't have to make it coherent, and you don't have to reach a conclusion. It's a process, and it's one of those things that is another tool in our tool belt.
1: And I think as we dive deeper into these points, I think what illuminated it for me is how many of us in grief think that we have to share it, or we have to show it to someone to make it, to validate it, or we have to make it coherent so that, for whatever reason, but and we have to reach a conclusion, because we're all taught that all stories have a beginning, a middle, or an end. So let's dive in and talk about why none of those things are true.
0: Yeah.
1: Or all of those things are true, depending on how we're our angle.
0: Yeah, exactly. And the first one is you don't have to share it for writing to work for you. Private thoughts, like the song mentioned, I've got this tangle of thoughts that I need to process. Sometimes those thoughts need to be pulled apart, examined, and what I say, I like to rethunk things. And in a way to get my mind right about what I'm going through. And so I write. It's become a practice that became part of the process that we use to generate the content of these shows. You know, we sit down and we come up with an idea, and then we expound on that. And sometimes when we have guests, we share ideas and bounce them back and forth to develop content so that hopefully we make interesting shows for you out there in listener land. Thinking about the situations and experiences we have can tell us not only how far we've come, but how much farther we have to go. And, that's kind of, the essence of this. I don't need to share it, but in this case, we choose to share some of the thoughts and writings that we've used to be open and vulnerable to to each other, mm-hmm. and to our guests, and talk about these difficult subjects and awkward situations that we find ourselves in.
1: Well, and as you mentioned, we often write to come up with to further develop our content, yet not all of that writing finds its way into a show. Some of it is part of the process that allows a certain idea to come to the surface or to grow into something other than we thought it would be when we first started writing about it. And that's really been the essence of this entire year, talking about transformation and how transformation happens. It happens when you trust the process and you allow the seeds that you plant to be nourished and fertilized and watered and all the things that make a plant grow, a seed grow, and allow it to grow into whatever it was meant to grow into. Sometimes it's exactly as you expected it to be, and sometimes it's a surprise. And the same thing is true as we begin to process our feelings about grief.
0: And sometimes those extra thoughts that we don't get to during the course of the show end up becoming information that a guest will share at a later date.
1: Right.
0: And
1: right.
0: And that's always a part of the fun process of sitting down in front of a microphone and kind of seeing what comes up. Because this is an organic conversation that we don't know where it's going to go until we get there, which is okay.
1: Yeah. When we were working in construction, one of our project managers used to say, you never know where you're going to be until you get there and have lunch. So This is another version of that.
0: Yeah, and it's a little early for lunch, but we'll make it there.
1: And another thing with this writing practice is you don't have to show anyone. No, it's for you only. Sometimes we think we need to make our grief journeys public because social media has made it the popular thing to do. And I've made a lot of my grief journey public. And there's a whole lot that I haven't made public because it's mine. It's not, I don't want anyone else. There's no reason. That's the other thing. We don't have to give a reason for not wanting to show it to anyone except it's ours. And so, we've been taught, or I always heard growing up, not to air our dirty laundry. And because we prefer to keep vulnerable things private, sometimes we see things in social media, especially about how, unless we're completely honest and transparent about our feelings, we're not sharing completely honest. And that's not true. This is all inner work, and it's called inner work for a reason, because it's delving deeply into our inner terrain, which can be painful, which can be which can excavate things that we weren't expecting. And so that's the next point. You don't have to make it coherent.
0: Sure, because thoughts are messy, and until you begin to pull them apart, writing them down helps to get those thoughts organized. And if things are too chaotic or the coherence is scattered, mm-hmm. it's going to overwhelm you.
1: It's okay for it to be chaotic and incoherent. That's what it is in that moment. And by trying to make it something it isn't, you're putting energy somewhere that you don't need to. And let's stick with our gardening metaphor for a moment. When we're planning a garden, we might look at beds and maybe raised beds or certain gardens, and they all look so beautiful and nicely planned, and they're all blooming at the same time. And then we go to plant our own garden, and we have nothing blooms at the same time. We have big holes in our garden beds, and we might our plants might be crowded together, even though we didn't plant them that way, and we don't know why. And we learn from that. We learn what works with gardening, and in the same way, as we begin to harvest our thoughts and feelings on paper, those two can become clearer.
0: Yeah, and putting it down on paper and transmitting the thought to a written word helps clarify mm-hmm. what it is you're thinking about and how you feel about it. Emotions can be difficult to describe. And sometimes I call it the ick factor. Hmm. I don't want to do it, but I force myself to sit down with those icky, undescribable feelings mm-hmm. and try to pull those tangled thoughts apart and say, well, is it in my gut? Is it in my, heart? Is it in, or located someplace else?
1: Yeah.
0: And that helps to begin the process. And that's what, Dr. Pennebaker is driving at. It's the process of and discipline of sitting down and putting things on paper so that you can go back and like we're saying, you don't have to share it, and ruminate and maybe right. pull something from it that you hadn't thought about before.
1: Right, and you don't have to reach a conclusion. as I said, we were taught that when we're writing stories, there has to be a beginning, a middle, and an end, and it needs to be tied up in some way that the reader is satisfied. But there's no reader. There's no conclusion on your journey right now. There's just what you feel and what you're going through. And it's enough to write it out, and the practice is meant to help you break through and help that breakthrough emerge. And so this is the process.
0: Yeah, you only have to write it honestly and, you know, what you're feeling for your eyes only. So the process is take 20 minutes and then solid write as honestly as you can. And then at the end of 20 minutes, set a timer and close that notebook. The healing happens in the writing. It's not in the reading. It's not in the sharing. It is the act of converting what is held inside into words.
1: Yeah, and it, for me, it's another definition of alchemy, of not needing to know why or how something occurs, of trusting the process, of living in the unknown. Because I'm always surprised at what comes through when I give myself over to the writing. And just a couple of things about that 20-minute container. Sometimes when I do that, set a timer and start writing for a set amount of time, I write fast because I think I need to get everything in. You don't need to write fast. You need to write. Or sometimes I come to what I think is the end of a thought, and I don't know what to write again, so I go back to my beginning sentence and I just start with that beginning sentence again, and usually something will arrive or arise. And I'm always surprised at what it is, because my thoughts didn't go to that place. And that's what happened when I was writing my book. I was really surprised at what came through. And about after I was in the process of writing for a while, how easily it came through when I gave into that process.
0: And Dr. Pennebaker goes on to say, you may feel worse during the days that you choose to write. And because he found it consistently that writers stir that what was once settled, it activates, the writing activates in your body around the materials, around the emotions that surface that were buried, and that can be a disconcerting to the writer. But he says stay with it, because by the end of the writing, something in there shifts.
1: And by the end of day four, he recommends doing this practice for 4 days.
0: For a particular, but you know, it's a practice.
1: Yeah, adapt it to your what works for you. And as you were talking about that, I got the image of a someplace where there was a lot of mud and stuff that has settled to the bottom of something, a river, a lake, a pot, and you go in and stir it all up and they all come to the top. So it looks murky, but it has exactly the same content as it did before. And when you do that with your feelings, it gives some spaciousness in between the feelings to allow you to see them in a different way, feel them in a different way, experience them in a different way, and hopefully they begin to shift, especially if there's no judgment around what they are or about what you have to do with them or who you have to share them with or everything that we talked about already about how you treat these writings.
0: Yeah, and I don't know, maybe it would help if we chose one in particular. So if what you're sensing is fear, and you've now stirred that pot, and it's risen. And I like that analogy that you say. It gives its space to look at it from a different perspective. Well, what is it that is creating this fear? Is it around money? Is it around a conversation that you need to have with your partner that you've been putting off because it creates that that feeling in your gut that, oh my gosh, what am I going to do?
1: That's another good thought. Where in your body are you feeling it so that you can hone in on what part of your body is holding this particular feeling.
0: Right, right. Whatever it is.
1: Yeah.
0: And making space for difficult feelings to allow them, as you said, you know, sitting in silence, noticing what that silence allows to be seen and heard, and knowing where and what to do with those feelings will emerge. Because you've acknowledged it and you've given it the space that you need to let things shift. So, you know, Nancy, I think you had a invitation to our...
1: Oh, okay.
0: So here's the invitation.
1: So here's the invitation as we continue this episode. As you continue to listen to us in the background, you can begin to gather your writing materials, something to write with and something to write on, and you can start writing right now. Stop fretting and give yourself over to write down what you're going to address. Address the feelings that you've been having lately, or maybe as you're listening to us, something has arisen that you weren't expecting. So write that down. Are you feeling depressed or anxious, stymied by the circumstances you're in, or stymied by the circumstances the world is in? Write it down. Let your mind rest, and you can go back to writing more about it later.
0: Mm-hmm.
1: But for now, get it out on paper.
0: Yeah, whatever it is. And it's that simple. And not knowing what to do with these feelings, letting them be without doing anything rather than pushing them away can help make that available. Sometimes what we feel or what we choose to do is to find a diversion.
1: Mm-hmm.
0: Oh, I'll do that later, or you know, I'm going to watch this TV show. But it's important to give yourself over to a process, and you know, writing how I'm feeling right now,
1: or saying I'm not going to be able to deal with that until I reach a certain milestone or a certain whatever. A good example, which is not directly related, is I'm not going to buy something. I'm not going to buy that dress until I lose 5 pounds. You can buy that dress now, and you can look amazing in it, and you don't need to lose that 5 or 10 pounds. And you give yourself permission to love the body that you have right now. And so it's the same way with feelings. You don't have to wait until you get over a certain thing before you allow yourself to feel it, because it's not counterintuitive. However, because feeling it might help you, and I don't like the term getting over, because that's something that we never do, but that helps to shift that paradigm about getting over something. And I don't know. We've been trying to describe what this is ever since we've been doing this work. And when you experience it, you know what we're talking about. And there's no way to language it in a way that exactly tells you what happens when the alchemy happens.
0: Mm-hmm. Right.
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0: So when you activate those feelings and stir the emotional pot that is inside you, that activation is like the hubbub of your monkey mind. It's constantly chattering, and it's asking you to pay attention. But you can tell that chatter that you'll come back to it, that that right now you need to focus on picking up your pen and writing down how you're feeling. And one of the things that I find is that it's a release. It is a deep breath that comes when you have been through something and you're not taught how to process it on your own. But but if you give yourself over to that moment where the ink is flowing on the page, and there is that deep breath, that exhalation that tells you that, hey, this is something that is worth your while.
1: Yeah, and you know, it's especially, comes up especially for me at this time of the year as we're preparing to enter into another portal of Leah's death. It's 2 months from now, and 2 months from now, yeah, it is. And it's always, even though we talk about this every single week and say there is no conclusion, you never get over it. Every single year for me, I think she's still not here, and that's the human experience. That's why it's important to keep talking about this. That's why it's important to keep writing about this. That's why it's important to continue the process of the inner work, because it still isn't easy for me to do that inner work, because I know there's going to be more stuff there, and I don't want to meet it. And yet every time I do, there's a gift. Every single time. It has never failed that there's some kind of a shift, some kind of a gift, some kind of a wink from Leah that it's okay. Yeah. We're gonna get through this year again. And so it's, you know, we've been doing this almost 26 years now, and it hasn't, I don't want to say it hasn't gotten easier. In some ways it has, and in other ways it hasn't. It's because even though we say there's no conclusion, there's some part of our mind that wants there to be one. Now, there's some part of our mind that wants there to be a conclusion, that doesn't want it to be as messy as it is, that wants us to, I don't even know how to language that either, because...
0: Yeah, what's that duality, you know?
1: It's the duality, and that's part of something that I haven't shared before, because there's no way for me to share it in a way that someone who hasn't gone through it, someone who hasn't walked the same path as we have in some way, would know about it.
0: Mm-hmm. Yeah, yeah. And the space that we're creating for these new insights to arise, they're felt, you know, they're intangible, because you can't see them, and you know they're not speaking to you. Well, they're speaking to you internally, but you're invited to try them on and allow them, you know, to come into your awareness. And as we said in a previous show, when we're talking about inviting your feelings in as a guest, invite them in, even the big scary ones, because those are the ones that are asking for your attention.
1: Right.
0: And we have talked about that.
1: Yeah, and those are the ones that you rearrange your life around so you don't have to meet them head on. And when you do that, you're limiting yourself. You're staying stuck in a certain way, and we're all stuck in some part of our lives. You know, those are the places where there's still opportunity for growth. And yeah, we were taught to manage it or cope with it or be strong about it. And it's managing is not healing. And the body knows the difference. That the body will always hold on to what you haven't processed. I can't say that enough times, even for myself, because you know, as I'm getting ready for this hip surgery, that's the question I'm asking me. What's my hip holding on to that I haven't processed? And I want to release that so that I don't. I had one of my doctors told me they're going to cut it out, so it doesn't matter. But on the other hand, I don't want to keep anything in there that has caused it to happen, or not caused it to happen, but something that I've been holding on to that I can get rid of, because it's going to be new.
0: Yeah, well, and put it another way, you know, it's not serving you.
1: Right, it's no longer serving me.
0: And so when we realize that there is something like a feeling that what came to mind when you were saying is that what are the things that may not be serving us? It may mm-hmm. be a job. Mm-hmm. It may be a
1: relationship.
0: Yeah. And making the choice to face a change, you know, it can be daunting. But when you allow those feelings to settle in.
1: Yeah. And if you make this a practice that you do with everything in your life, like going through decluttering, you know, how often do you hear about decluttering? And so if you pick something up, and I mean, I know we've all heard this before, if it doesn't give you joy, it's ready to go. If you haven't used it, you haven't worn it in a year or 2 years, it no longer serves you. So start with things like that, maybe. I mean, I know that's not always easy either, yet that may be easier to consider the process with something like that rather than starting out with big, scary grief feelings.
0: Yeah, yeah.
1: Because then this is something I never, you know, we hear fake it till you make it all the time, and that never resonated with me, because it doesn't work. Faking it till you make it never works. You don't need to be strong for others because it's what's expected of you. Because we don't know anything different. We don't want to be seen as weak. We don't want to share our experience with others because we think we'll be seen as weak, or because we don't want to be seen as vulnerable. So that's okay. You don't have to fake anything. You can be exactly who you are, as you are, and you don't have to tell anybody about it till you're ready, if you're ready.
0: And we've talked about not knowing or not being taught how to deal with all of these feelings and emotions, particularly grief. And if you were never taught, then how let me say that again. If you were never taught how, then you struggle to make your way through the morass of contrary and conflicting feelings.
1: Yeah, and I think that's why the song was a good choice, because tangled feelings, that's a perfect way to talk about feelings of grief. The tangled up in knots.
0: Yeah, yeah, and, you know, untying those things, and you know, the process part of, you know, gets made up as we go along. You know, it leads you to, you know, feel like if you don't have any tools to figure out when you're feeling stuck, it feels like you're just going around in circles on that hamster wheel of grief that I've talked about.
1: Yeah.
0: You know, you're stuck in the same cycle of thoughts that never seem never ending, and you know, it's painful and it's frustrating, you know. So
1: writing can be one of the things that disrupts that pattern.
0: Right. Yeah. Pennebaker says that writing is not therapy, but it is the most direct conversation available between the mind and the body that carries it. Most people will spend their whole lives managing what they carry. It's the rare ones who will pick up a pen and discover that the body was always waiting for permission to put it down. And in writing and in words on a page. And, you know, we've talked about that before, giving yourself permission to change, you know, the mindset that you that you're carrying around.
1: And if you're worried about someone else reading it, you can burn it when you're ready to burn it. Burning things is another great way to release what no longer serves you. So that's another possibility for that. As I was preparing for this episode, I also wondered what else my body has held on to since I was a baby, or maybe even since before I was born. What am I holding on to that I'm not even aware of? And Dan and I both did this practice in preparation for this episode, even though both of us have been writing as a regular part of our inner work for quite a few years. And I continue to find words, the words that come across through my pen or through my fingertips, revealed profound insights to my inner landscape. I invite my body to speak through my words, and I give them the permission they may never have had in quite the same way.
0: And from our own experience and those of countless others who have stated that their writings and reflections have opened insights that would have otherwise stayed, you know, inside us, ourselves, in our subconscious, it's our invitation to you to explore what this might be. Some may create poetry, some create music, and others hold their thoughts guarded in the pages of a locked diary. And all of the things that are shared in a creative process, nothing can be as simple as jotting down what we're feeling and how we feel, because it can guide the process of our thoughts in new directions that can change the way we show up in the world.
1: Yeah. And if you're a list maker, start out that way. Start making a list.
0: The things that I can do today.
1: How am I feeling today? And just keep writing. Keep writing until there's nothing else to write about in that moment, and then do it again the next day. And then you can take each one of those bullet points on your list and write in more in depth about that, and see what happens.
0: One of the things that you know, we'll be talking about in future episodes are the things that may be conversation starters for difficult conversations. Mm-hmm. And you might tune in and listen to that episode. It'll give you some starting points, and there's nothing like writing prompts that might help you to get started with this practice.
1: Yeah, that's a great point. Writing prompts are great, because when I was doing writing prompts when I was working on the book, I thought, what does this have to do with my story? And then I started writing, and it all came out. So it's like that. It's like opening up a secret doorway. It was for me.
0: Mm-hmm. Yeah. So as we begin to draw to a close, I want to tell you another story and give you an invitation. So what is the idea behind this episode? What story do we tell ourselves when it's all just seems too overwhelming? I'll do it when I get around to it is something that I've heard. Let me say that again. I'll do it when I get around to it. And if you're inclined to say, nah, I'm not going to do it, I'm just going to sit here and continue to suffer, well, right now, I want you to imagine that I'm handing you a token. It's a round wooden disc, polished with years of use. And upon it is written a short four-letter word, T-O-I-T. I've just handed you a round to it. So there is no more excuses. You've gotten around to it, and now pick up your pen, your pencil, or your crayon, and get started writing.
1: Ooh, I'll choose a crayon every time. Today's inspiration is from the writing of Rosina Zamora, Bonnie Stone Sunstein, and others from the 2016 Writing as Alchemy. Turning objects into stories, stories into objects. Like all fine arts, writing gives form to things seen and unseen, transforming them into strings of words that, when woven together, materialize into possibilities not yet conceived, or at the least, not previously acknowledged or remembered.
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1: 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It's time for another episode of Parker's Book Club, this time featuring Henry Grabar, author of Paved Paradise. Let's get into it.
2: Henry, welcome to the podcast.
3: Thanks for having me.
2: I think a good place to just kind of start off is, why don't you tell us a bit about the book? You released it in 2023, right?
3: It's been a minute. It's been a wild ride since the book was released, in at least as far as learning things about parking goes. But the book came out of my experience as a journalist writing about urban issues such as housing, transportation, architecture, the design of cities. And I realized that there was an undercurrent running through all of those topics that I had never really understood to be such an important part of the way that our cities look and feel and function, and that was parking. And at that time, I didn't even know Donald Shoup from Donald Trump, but I soon learned that there was a whole world of people out there who had acquired this secret knowledge that parking is actually the thing that determines, you know, how much an apartment costs and what a building looks like and how many neighbors you have on a certain block and how a city functions and whether people ride a mass transit system. And so that the book is the result of that kind of line of inquiry. And
1: I like that you refer to it as like a secret knowledge, because it does feel like being able to see the matrix sometimes, like walking around a city and like understanding the causes and effects of what you're looking at.
3: and like the matrix, it does, acquiring this knowledge does create a moment of introspection where you have to ask, am I better off now than I was before?
1: Was ignorance bliss?
3: Do I really need to be like reading every parking sign? Do I need to like go across the street and see how much the meter is on this particular block on a Saturday afternoon, or like go inside this residential garage and like check the occupancy, you know? Has that been an improvement for me? Like, you know, it's a mixed blessing.
1: So working as a journalist, like what outlets were you writing for? Like where is your byline?
3: At the time that I was

0: I remember, like, when I was first kind of getting into the urbanist space and reading, you know, a lot of, like, local to the Twin Cities bloggers, you know, and Bill Lindeke, like, every time that any public debate came up, he would always find, like, the line, neighbors are concerned about traffic and parking, right? Like, and it appeared in almost every newspaper article about any, you know, housing or bike lane or like anything that you could imagine that we might change about a city, he would find like that exact phrase in the
1: which is interesting. I know you cover this well in the book, but it's not just traffic and parking. It is easy, free, accessible, no problem parking. Like if there is parking available or you have to pay for it, that's fine. But if I have to look for it at all, then suddenly it's a problem.
2: Right. People's standards for parking is absurdly high. And one of the things that I have learned since I published the book was I was in Arlington, Virginia, which is a suburb of Washington, D.C. recently, and they were telling me about how they did a study of their residential permits, right? And I know this is an issue that is, I was actually interviewed by a reporter at the Star Tribune recently on this very subject, which is neighbors complaining about people parking on their block. And the question that Arlington was posing was, how full does the parking on the block have to be before the neighbors will say we're developing a parking problem on this block? And the answer that they found in Arlington was 50%. So once the curb reaches 50% occupancy, then people start to panic about losing all their parking spaces. And like, obviously that's not a standard that you would apply to another service you were consuming, right? Like you wouldn't show up at the bar and be like, this bar is 50% full, so I need to call the manager or something.
1: Yeah, problem here, yeah.
0: Well, I can think of some things like early in the pandemic when everybody was freaking out about whether or not we were gonna run out of toilet paper. And I think that a lot of that was because as soon as, like, I don't know, 50% of the toilet paper rolls, you know, the big packets of rolls are gone from the shelf, you think, like, holy crap. Like, we're
1: nice.
0: Thank you. like, it seems scarce all of a sudden. And I think toilet paper, similar to cars, is, like, an object that just takes up a lot more space, like, on a shelf.
2: This is a comparison I have not heard before. This is very interesting. you know, on Maslow's like hierarchy of needs, I guess they occupy similar roles as something that most people feel they absolutely can't live without. But I guess in the case of parking, I mean, the thing is, right, like if you don't have that perfect parking spot that's free, that's right in front of your house, you often have another parking spot that's like 8 feet away.
0: Right.
2: So the choice here is not between parking or no parking, but between the perfect, free, convenient, available parking spot that I've always been accustomed to, whether it's in front of my house or in front of the business that I operate or at my kids' elementary school or whatever. And it's the difference between that and something that's just slightly different, right? And that's, I think, what parking reformers find so vexing, and I guess also, you know, to put it optimistically, like there's a lot of room for improvement here, because what we're faced with in most communities is not actually a choice between parking or no parking, but just to say, if we could adjust our standards for parking ever so slightly, and accept that maybe some parking should be paid, some parking should be two blocks away, some parking should be here, some parking should be there, rather than a free, convenient, available space in front of every single business and every single residence, then we can unlock all these other great things that could exist in this city. And so I guess that's the optimistic lens on it, is if you're able to unlock that perspective change in how you think about parking and what a good parking space looks like to you, all kinds of good things will follow from there.
0: Right.
2: One of the things that we've seen over the last 5-10 years is lots of changes in the land use regime in thinking about whether we're going to permit new apartments to be built without parking spaces and so on. And unfortunately, not a lot of follow-up in the transportation space to say, well, if we're going to allow a bunch of apartments without parking and we want people to live here without cars, then we need to redesign our streets and we need to properly fund our transit system and we need to make sure that people don't feel like second class citizens when they are trying to get somewhere on foot or on a bicycle. And that is a crucial corollary.

0: necessary, because otherwise you're building a bunch of housing without parking, but the message you're sending to the people who live in those units is, we expect you to drive, and we've built this city with that expectation in mind.
1: Yeah, but I mean, like you like repeatedly drive home in the book, like the main thing that encourages people to drive and makes them feel like they have to use a car is the fact that like there's so much parking available, and because there's so much parking available, the amenities that you're trying to get to get pushed farther and farther apart from each other. And yeah, so like chicken and egg problem, like you got to change one of them before before the other can follow.
0: It's a cycle, right? And I think we've witnessed this cycle in most American cities, which used to be places where you could pretty comfortably travel without a car. And in fact, many households did happily exist without a car, with just one car, right? Because there were still, even if one member of the household needed a car for certain errands or, you know, taking the kids to the park on Saturday, there were still a number of things you could do, such as get to work or get to the shops or get to the doctor's office that you could do on transit or on foot. And as we have embraced this more auto-centric mode of planning, that has entailed a low-density style of development that has made it impossible to do those trips without driving. And so you do get this kind of vicious cycle of auto-dependent land use requiring people to drive. And then once people are driving everywhere, well, yes, parking does come to be seen as a kind of vital life force that we need, you know, we need to access all these things that we want to do.
1: Back to what you were talking about, Parker, with like changing people's preferences and expectations for like what is an appropriate kind of parking experience. I think it is notable to state that like, and I think this came up kind of in a roundabout fashion in the book a couple of times, that like even people today have different opinions and different expectations around parking. Like Henry, I think you mentioned the classic tension of like, you know, a couple where they hate driving together to a place because like they can't stand their partner's you know, like method of trying to find a good parking spot, right?
2: I know I'm of the mindset of whatever is the first one I see is the best one, because then as soon as I get out of the car, I can start walking and then actually feel like I'm moving. If I have to keep circling around for quote unquote good one, I just get more and more frustrated, which is there's a Costco not too far from where I live that is able to be biked to, not without like, you know, a bit of effort, especially on the way back carrying Costco amount of stuff. But it is so much more enjoyable going there on bike than by car, because I can pull up right to the front door where the bicycle parking is, and I've never, ever had to worry about having enough space when I am getting there that way versus driving, where it at the very best, I have to go to the very furthest corner and hope that there is a spot available. And there not always is.
1: Wow.
2: Is it always? Yeah.
1: I don't know. Even in that giant parking lot?
2: Uh-huh.
1: Oh, wow.
2: you know what I'm saying? We need more parking.
0: There was an article in USA Today about this very topic, actually, the Costco parking lot as a sort of battle space.
2: And the antithesis to that, I don't remember if you mentioned this in the book or not, but a Trader Joe's parking lot.
1: Oh yeah, that definitely came up in the book.
2: Yeah, they are very small. I have not had the same issue in a Costco parking lot that I've had in a Trader Joe's parking lot, because it seems like it's a lot quicker turnaround in a smaller place like that. About the same time, if I'm driving to one, about the same time that I'm pulling up, someone is pulling out, and I can get something. And because it's so small, nothing is like better or worse than the other. It's just whatever is there.
0: Yeah. Trader Joe's has been pretty tight-lipped about how they think about site selection and parking. But the way I've heard it described is they have a normal parking supply for a grocery store of their square footage. It's just that within that square footage, they stock many fewer products than a typical grocery store, and so they have and because they do that, they have really great prices, and so they have a much higher density of people inside the store, and therefore more cars in the parking lot than you would expect based on a store of that size. All of which is to say that the congestion in the Trader Joe's parking lot is actually intimately related to the low cost of the goods and the entire business model, right? They feel like their product is good enough. I think there's an analogy there to a lot of towns and main streets that have this debate constantly about how important it is to provide free and easy parking. And one of the things that I sometimes suggest to, city council people who are concerned about this is, do you really think that that's the thing that's keeping people coming to your place? Like, is that the most important thing? And I think they could use a Trader Joe's style dose of confidence about the offerings of their main street, of their little stretch, right? Which is to say, you know what? We're good enough that even if the parking is a little bit of a hassle, people are going to still keep coming. And obviously there's ways to make the parking less of a hassle, but to say that, as many towns do, to say that if we start charging 50 cents an hour or whatever, suddenly everybody will abandon us for the mall in the suburbs, I think that reflects a mistake that we've made too many times in the past, which is to assume that people are making decisions about where to go based on free and easy parking, which, as important as it is not really the most important thing in the world.
2: Well, that reminds me of two things. I know you've said this before on the show, Ian, of if you're going to compete with the suburbs in terms of amount of parking and amount of space, you're in comparison to like the inner city, you're always going to lose. They're always going to have more space. So there has to be a different sort of angle that you take.
1: Right, right. And we have to find like what is unique about our urban landscape to attract customers.
2: Right. Further on that, not too far from where I live, there was across the street from each other a bakery and an ice cream store.
1: Mm-hmm.
2: The ice cream store shut down, and when they shut down, they put on their Instagram and they put a flyer in their door going saying like, it's just the community doesn't want to support us because there's just not parking in front of our building ever since they put the bike lanes there. And so it's really hard for people to get us. I should note they're like right on a corner. So if you just walk around the corner, there's instantly on-street parking that typically has a couple spots available. Saying that there's no support, there's no parking, it's just impossible to make a business run. The bakery across the street from them, every day that they are open, I have seen a line out the door of people waiting to get in because it's a really good bakery right in the midst of, a bunch of housing and a bunch of a neighborhood. It's the neighborhood bakery. And it makes me really question how much of their issues they had was because of lack of parking, or maybe the ice cream just wasn't that good. Because there's other ice creams in the neighborhood that do pretty well.
1: Yeah.
0: What I think it's not the kind of thing that you'd ever really want to say at like a community planning meeting when this was being discussed, but the truth of it is that a highly successful walkable commercial neighborhood is one where people do have to walk a distance from their cars to get to their destination, and it's precisely that attribute which many people see as a downside, as an annoying thing, but it's precisely that walk, that distance from the car to the shop, that creates the opportunity for serendipity, for stopping into other businesses, for the kind of process of urban discovery and seeing people and, just stretching your legs that like make, that's like kind of the foundation of like human society, right? So to hold up the idea that you should be able to park in front of every business as the kind of thing that we're shooting for, that's fine to like maybe say that that's your goal, but like that's actually not what you want, I think.
1: Right. Yeah. Can I do a little segment of like local angle things that I noted in the book? Because like Minneapolis, the Twin Cities, comes up more times in this book than I expected.
2: It is streets.mn, so yeah, bring up the MN.
0: And all of that was before I came to Minneapolis to talk about parking. So I'm now, I was in Minneapolis and I was also in Rochester. So I'm now even better informed than I was then.
1: So Southdale Mall, of course, gets brought up fairly early in the book because it was, it's notable as the very first indoor mall in the world, I think. But I had never heard the phrase, I don't remember who you were quoting in the book, but it was referred to as a pleasure dome behind a parking lot, which is very evocative.
0: I think one of the things that really stuck out to me reading about Victor Gruen, who was the designer of the mall and the sort of considered the kind of godfather of the American mall,
1: yeah,
0: was the idea that this was one of the first times in American history that anyone had ever lost their car in the parking lot. But this is kind of the first time that that happens, which I guess it had to happen for the first time at some point, but like, I don't know. It's just, it kind of definitely marks a turning point in our parking infrastructure.
1: Yeah. Yep.
0: And ironically, sorry, just to go back to the previous point, again, another demonstration of the fact that if you provide a really quality destination, people are willing to walk like half a mile from their car to get there. It just so happens that it's a mall, so people don't think about it that way. But you know, if you were to apply that same standard to an urban environment, then parking problem solved.
1: And I mean, on the subject of like people are willing to walk a long distance, it is funny how often like urban retailers will say like, well, the stuff that I sell is inconvenient to carry, you know, either it's big and heavy or bulky or whatever, you know, so like people need to be able to have their car right outside of the store front door, otherwise they're never going to shop here. And I'm like, how do people get their stuff from the Southdale Mall to their car, you know, a quarter of a mile away in the parking lot? Like, clearly we can do it.
0: We just need to have a municipal shopping cart network set up. In the 1920s, when everybody took the trolley downtown, stores had ways of delivering heavy products to your house, so that you wouldn't have to schlep them to your car or on the train. So, and obviously in this era of e-commerce, I think every business owner is pretty familiar with how to get objects to people's houses.
1: Right, right.
2: They should put signs up in the parking garages at these malls that say you are a quarter mile, you're a half mile away or whatever from the nearest exit or near the entrance to the mall, and just like provide that context. Cause I wonder how much of it is a psychological thing of, well, I'm still in the parking complex of the larger thing that I'm a part of. So it's the same walk. It's not a different walk.
1: Yeah. Yeah. Yeah. Yeah.
0: I mean, part of it is also the quality of the walk, right? Like, I'm not saying it's pleasant to walk through a mall parking lot, but walking through the mall to get to the store you're going to is a very stimulating experience and full of all kinds of fun interactions that are, you know, also characterize a great urban main street, right? And unfortunately, the more of your downtown that you demolish to build parking lots and garages, the more you are sapping that experience. And so when you tell somebody to park five blocks away from the center of town, and those five blocks are composed of windswept parking lots, then yeah, no one's going to be particularly enthusiastic about that. But if those five blocks are thriving local businesses and restaurants with people spilling out of them, and you know, a nice little town square with a band playing, then that's a whole different story.
1: Mm-hmm. All right, another local angle. Chris Meyer got a shout out for his. At this point, it's a classic. His stunt of buying every single city council member a copy of The High Cost of Free Parking, which at the time the city council had to consult with the city lawyer to ask, like, are we allowed to accept this gift? Like, is, you know, what's the limitation on that kind of thing? But they did allow it, and you know. Who's to say exactly what impact that had on the, you know, their internal calculations of whether or not we should eliminate parking minimums? But eventually, we did end up with that outcome in both Minneapolis and St. Paul.
0: And Chris later did the same thing with the Minnesota legislature.
1: Nice. Yes, because he serves as the legislative aide for Omar Fateh, I think. I think that's his office. Yeah.
0: There's a photograph. If your audience is not familiar with the physical copy of Donald Shoup's book, The High Cost of Free Parking, it's like the size of a brick and it weighs about as much. And so when Chris bought, I don't know what it was, 150, how many members of the legislature are there? let's say several hundred copies of this book and put them on a plastic folding table, it really stretched the structural integrity of that table.
1: Legendary behavior right there. And then this last local angle was somebody who I have actually not heard about before, but Bridget Brown, a Minneapolitan who wrote a children's book called Spot's Parking Lot. I'm feeling like I need to check that out somehow. But yeah, that was she was like part of the kind of online community of Donald Shoup like followers. And happened to be live in Minneapolis, and she wrote a kid's book, and I was like, whoa.
0: My kid has Spot's Parking Lot, and it also has a the rare children's book with a blurb from Donald Shoup on the back. Right.
2: I want to know, how do you approach parking in a way that makes it interesting? It's something that's just kind of part of everyday life, but very connected to so many aspects of life. So how do you approach writing about something like that in a way that makes it interesting and succeed?
0: Well, first of all, thank you for saying that I succeeded. I think when I pitched the book, one of the reasons that that I did so was because I realized that there hadn't been a kind of nonfiction book for generalists about this topic, which is, as I mentioned, pretty key aspect of urban planning. And then as I started to write it, I realized why nobody had written, why people write a lot of books about like the architecture of great buildings and not so many about like, parking lots. The secret to making people interested in things is always the same, and it's to tell stories and tell stories about people. And I think maybe you have to look a little harder when the topic is parking than you do when you're writing about, Frank Lloyd Wright or something like that. One of the ways in which I was very fortunate when I started working on the book was that the people who had gotten interested in parking, who had had their dreams, dashed by parking requirements, or who had been captivated by Shoup's teachings, or who had in other ways, parking had played an important role in their lives. They found me, or I found them, and they were so happy to have somebody to talk to about this subject. And it's not always like that as a journalist. Often you're trying to tell stories and people are trying to withhold information, or they're reluctant to go on the record or what have you. And then with parking, people just were so thrilled to find that somebody was taking an interest in what had become for them, a personal obsession in some cases. And then I guess the other thing is that, the feeling that for this, like with, a number of other kind of micro histories or object histories, there is the feeling that you can kind of trace the outlines of a much bigger story in the story of this smaller thing. And I think for me, looking at the history of parking and the way we treated parking, it was a way of telling the story of the American city, right? The kind of glory days, and then the gradual abandonment, and then finally this moment we're in right now of trying to rebuild what's been lost.
1: One of the stories that really captured me was the woman in Los Angeles who, we start in the streetcar days, and she used to go downtown to one particular retailer where she could find narrow shoes because she had narrow feet, and that was the only place where she could buy shoes that were going to fit her. And then, like, following how that journey downtown to go and buy those shoes changed over the decades as more and more parking got added to the city. How did you find a story like that?
0: Basically, what happened was when I started writing the chapter about Los Angeles, I was interested in this policy reform that had been undertaken at the time of the millennium, where Los Angeles stopped requiring parking in these renovations of historic buildings downtown. And Donald Shoup and Michael Manville at UCLA had published a paper about what happened after that change was made. And it turned out that all of these, up to this point, basically abandoned historic downtown buildings had been renovated and revitalized as apartments and had brought thousands and thousands of new households to live in downtown Los Angeles, which up to that point had been a pretty moribund area in a lot of places. And I was interested in that. And one of the things that I learned was that one of the people who was instrumental in creating that policy change was this woman, Carol Schatz, who was involved with the Los Angeles, the downtown Los Angeles, basically the business improvement district. And so I asked Carol about how she had come to be interested in this subject. And that's when I learned that she had, in fact, grown up in Los Angeles herself and had been coming downtown for years. So, you know, sometimes you just get lucky and somebody ends up having a great story like that that turns out to be tied to the topic at hand. But it's not always, it's not just luck. I mean, I think the other thing is that people who wind up being interested in the things that you're writing about often have stories that led them to that place, right? So there is a kind of logic to it as you begin to ask people like, well, how did you get into this topic? And I guess one of the luxuries of writing a book is that you are allowed to tell people stories with that level of detail that wouldn't be permitted to you in a magazine article or in a short vertical form video.
2: For me, the thing that really made excessive parking stand out to me is I do a lot of editing on OpenStreetMap. And so when I'd go to like small towns kind of from back where I'm from in South Dakota and like use satellite imagery to start mapping stuff around, I would make, you know, areas that I'd map and then mark that as parking and just keep doing that over and over and over. And then when I look at the map after I've, you know, made all these changes, I'm like, this, you know, business stretch of this town where there's supposed to be all these shops and stuff, most of that space is just for parking. There's actually precious few businesses there in comparison to the space that's spent for actually getting parking there. So that's kind of what started my process on it.
1: This is your version of SimCity.
2: Yes. Yeah. Should talk about that for just a moment, actually, because that's an interesting story.
1: Yeah, and Henry covers this in the book, that the developers of SimCity, the video game, were trying to put together a really realistic simulation, like what cities look like and how they function and everything, and then they decided, wait a minute, this is going to look terrible if we have an accurate amount of parking, surface parking, just visible on the screen. So they kind of hand-waved that away. And like, these cities magically have a lot of underground parking.
2: For free.
1: Yeah.
2: Not built into the cost.
1: Yeah. Before we continue, let's take a quick break in the parklet. We have an upcoming event that's very closely tied to the podcast. We're teaming up with Our Streets to host a structured panel discussion and social hour focused on what if we elect transportation champions. The panel will be moderated by our very own Stina Neal, with guests from Sierra Club, Bike MN, Neighbors from Our Neighbors, Sustain St. Paul, and Our Streets. It will be September 17th from 6:30 to 8:30 at Arbiter Brewing. Tickets are a suggested donation of $10. All right, let's get back to our chat with Henry Grabar.
0: I grew up in New York, and so I grew up in an environment where it was, you know, you kind of took it for granted that you could walk everywhere or ride the train or ride a bicycle. And I think it was only later that when I traveled to other places in the United States, I remember going to various downtowns and thinking, like, where is everything? Where is everyone? And so I think having that perspective kind of made me ask that question, right? And I think that's one way into how I became curious about the trajectory of our cities and how things got to be the way they are. And then the other component of it is that I think the first time that I ever read a word about parking as a land use was reading The Death and Life of Great American Cities, where Jane Jacobs talks about border vacuums. And she has a chapter about border vacuums. And actually, amusingly, one of the ones she talks about is Central Park, which today is obviously much beloved, but does not get the Jane Jacobs seal of approval as an urban design feature. But what she writes about is the idea that if you have this big vacant use, you really suck the life out of everything adjacent to it. And I think that can be applied to parking lots and also to freeways, and in some cases to very large park spaces. And you know, so the realization that I guess people, that there was a body of critical thinking and writing about something as seemingly overlooked as parking, was news to me when I was probably 17.
1: Yeah, and I think like highways going through, you know, urban centers is a subject that I think gets a lot of attention, right? It's a very visceral, kind of easy to latch onto story about like, yes, we literally like raised these, the most diverse, like working class neighborhoods in a bunch of cities to put these highways through. And that's like, that's a really compelling narrative, you know, just on its own. And I like that you touched on it like once in the book, but didn't really get into it because that would have distracted from the, like the point of the book is, hey, parking is super overlooked and it has so many outsized effects, you know, and so that like you can't focus too much on, you know, okay, like having highways go straight into our urban cores also, you know, contributes to like sucking people out of the cities. But remember, we're focusing on parking here.
0: Yeah, I mean, there is one big story, and that big story is about the way that powerful people in the 1950s and 60s conceived of urban development writ large and conceived of the relationship between downtown and the suburbs. And I think, at least the way I was learning this story at the time, there was a great deal of, there was an implication that a lot of this planning was nefarious, and some of it was. Obviously, the sites where the highways were located were chosen in part because they would demolish multi-ethnic, often black neighborhoods in the hopes that just by dispersing these people from their communities, that community would cease to exist. And so that's, I think, a story that many people who now learn the story of the American city are learning. But the part was almost more surprising to me was the idea that people built these things because they thought they were going to help the cities. And the kind of well-meaning, the figure of the well-meaning downtown mogul or political leader who thought that, you know, downtown survival was really going to depend on bulldozing a bunch of buildings to build parking lots, that adds a kind of, you know, a different kind of tragedy to that story of the American city, which is, you know, these extremely misguided, ultimately well-meaning but ultimately very misguided plans to try and rescue the city by making it easier to drive to. And that is part of the freeway logic as well, was the thinking that, you know, not just we're going to make it easy for people to move to the suburbs, but we're going to make it easy for the people who've already moved to the suburbs to be able to come and work and live and shop and play in the city and all that, and that the freeways and the parking and all that will be part of the city's survival. And I think one of the things we've seen is that it doesn't really work that way. And if you demolish a good chunk of downtown in the interest of suburban drivers, you're sacrificing a lot of what makes the city great in the first place.
2: Yeah, and we see a lot of that same sort of misguided but fervent belief of this is necessary for the continued survival and improvement of things when it comes to a lot of, you know, urban space advocacy for improving stuff. There's the Lindell Avenue work that's been done, or advocacy for the Lindell Avenue reconstruction that's been happening here in Minneapolis, where they're going to be redoing the, for context, they're going to be redoing the road because it hasn't had, like, substantial work to it in 90 years. So that's also going to come with, you know, pipelines and all this other sort of infrastructure under the road as part of it. And so there's been advocacy for, since this road is getting updated, why not, you know, make it modern and improve on the mistakes we've made before and add, you know, transit and bicycle infrastructure as part of it. And there's been a couple of businesses along that stretch been going, no, you'll destroy the fabric of the neighborhood if you change it. If you remove our parking, everything's going to fall apart. And it's not that they just hate bicyclists. It is just a fear of, if we change things, it's going to destroy everything. Not really looking further into how this could be beneficial, or probably will be beneficial, because it has been pretty much every other time it's been done, just responding with fear.
0: I think that zero-sum thinking, unfortunately, pervades a lot of aspects of the conversation about what happens in cities. And you see it obviously a lot when we talk about housing and we talk about rezoning and possibility of cities growing and different types of buildings being built and different types of people moving in. And so often that conversation gets reduced to the impacts on traffic and parking, as if the arrival of new people in the neighborhood can be summed up by the parking spaces that they will take up, and not by, you know, the idea that we might have new friends, new people we might not otherwise have met, new people supporting local businesses, a critical density of people to support a local gym or keep the movie theater in business, or whatever you have. And so it's a mindset shift, right? But I think there is, you have to keep that in your head, that there is you know, better things are possible, even if the quality of the parking might not be what we've been accustomed to what we were accustomed to growing up. One other point I want to make about that is that for a lot of us of a certain age, grew up at a time when cities were depopulating and were quite down on their luck. And so, you know, I'll speak to my own experience as a child of New York. When I was born, New York was pretty close to its all-time population low. And so the expectations that I received as a child about how easy it was to park and to drive were expectations formed in a city that was pretty much at its lowest ebb. And since then, New York has added millions of people and millions of jobs. And so, yeah, it is a little harder to park and to drive now. But that's a trade-off that has come with an enormous amount of cultural vibrancy and prosperity and improvements in people's quality of life and all that. And I think that's true for a lot of cities, right? Is like, if your expectations of how easy it was to park were formed in the bad old days, that change will pose a challenge to that way of thinking.
1: One section of the book that I had kind of a personal connection, a personal reaction to, was talking about like the beatnik parking attendants and how, you know, yeah, it was a terrible job, but they felt like very powerful in this, you know, tiny little kingdom that they were in charge of. And it reminded me of, you know, my, 17 to like 23-year-old years when I was working at a Cub Scout camp. And, you know, once a week when we had a new group of campers coming in and we needed to park all of these families in our parking lots, right? You know, and of course it's a camp. So like, you know, they're prioritizing as much space that feels natural and is not a parking lot as possible. So, you know, as staff members, we were encouraged to get these, you know, oftentimes suburban parents to park their cars as close as possible to the other car that was already right there. And it definitely wasn't my favorite job at camp, but it was a little power trip where I could just be like, no, you can do it. You can get 3 inches closer. Like, and you are not going to leave this parking lot until you have parked as close as I think that you can.
0: I love that. That's great. Yeah. You know, somebody asked me recently about how bigger cars were changing the way that people parked, and it was changing the geometry of parking garages. And I think there's something to that, right? That, you know, if everybody drives an SUV and a pickup truck, then you are going to have different standards for what constitutes parking availability. And especially in a situation where you have people like driving downtown, like I do feel a little, just a tiny bit bad for those folks, because it can be quite difficult to park a very large car on a normal size parking space.
1: Yeah. Maybe I'm a masochist though, because like I also have been on the other end of that equation where like I used to be the coach for a robotics team, for a high school robotics team. And so like, you know, during the tournament, we had to drive, we borrowed a 15 passenger van to transport the robot to the location where the tournament was, which was on the U of M campus. And then, you know, I left the rest of the team to like go and set up while I had to find a parking spot for this 15 passenger van, you know. And I don't know, I have a little bit of a point of pride of like how tight of a space I can park a 15 passenger van is. It's a fun challenge to me.
0: but just to put a point on it, the movie that you were talking about, I think it's called The Parking Lot Movie. Mm. And it's actually a very appealing and entertaining film, even for people who are not interested in parking as an urban design topic. And it doesn't really actually touch on that at all. It's really about, as you were saying, the kind of social relationships that govern parking as a transaction in a college town, Charlottesville, where you know, you got a bunch of basically like, you know, snooty preppy parents of UVA kids driving in their fancy SUVs and kind of engaging, as you say, in this kind of like social conflict with these beatnik parking lot attendants.
2: Speaking of entertaining and interesting, I'd be remiss if I didn't give you a chance to talk about the book that you have upcoming under construction. You want to talk a little bit about that? This is a book club. It's another book.
0: Yeah, sure. I'll give a little plug. It's not done. So, you know, maybe we'll have
2: really
0: to
2: funny
0: come
2: that
0: back it, and talk
2: that
0: about this,
2: but looking at your website that it's not done, and it's the first line is provisionally titled under construction.
0: Yes. Well, we don't know what it's called yet either. So, but I can tell you what it's about, and what it's about is the why it's hard to build buildings. And so the hope is that by I'm following the construction of an apartment building, and I'm hoping that you know, this will kind of illuminate that every step of the way. And so obviously parking is part of that, but so is permitting and insurance and dealing with the quality of the soil and the cost of materials and finding, you know, who's gonna do which job on the site, and getting money from a bank and getting money from investors and all that stuff. And so I'm hoping that for people who are interested in abundance and why it is hard to have a bunch of, you know, terrific family size soundproof apartments in a major city, this will go into detail on some of the things that make things the way they are. So yeah, stay tuned.
2: Wonderful.
0: If folks want to follow along with that, I have a newsletter that I send out, which you can subscribe to on my website, and I will keep folks posted about that. But again, don't hold your breath.
2: But not to jump around topics like too randomly, but going back to like the size of cars, you know, finding parking spaces and stuff like that, the two things that come to mind for that is when my wife's dad came and visited to help her when she was first moving in with me, he brought his pickup from rural Wisconsin and then parked it at the Mall of America parking lot, which has ample parking, but he was still complaining about how his pickup really didn't fit great into one of the parking spots. And they're like, you brought a dually into an urban area. I don't know what you're expecting. But then on the other end of things is that we have a Nissan Versa Note, which for anyone who doesn't know, it's kind of a small car. It's not like itty bitty like a smart car, but it's pretty small in comparison to like sedans and stuff like that. But then also last week we were in Rome, and the amount of like very, very little cars, very minimal things, like the Citroën Ami, which is basically a golf cart that's more street legal, and cars of that sort of size that we saw there. And like Rome doesn't seem to be that like anywhere near the kind of bikeability sort of, or you know, public transit sort of thing that, you know, Paris or Amsterdam might be. But the ease of getting around in a place like that, when you still are building it for the kind of density that can sustain stuff like that, like it didn't seem like parking those kinds of cars was that difficult in a space like that when you're actually building cars closer to a human scale. I didn't really have a point us going with all that. That's just kind of a ramble.
0: No, that sounds right to me. I think, you know, and you, if you've ever driven a, if you've ever rented a car, if you've ever tried to drive a, you know, a large SUV into a European parking garage that was built in the 1960s or something like that, you're in for a fun experience. Try to go around those little, like, you know, spiral curves getting in and out of there.
1: And I think that is kind of a, like, that does launch us into the conversation of, like, okay, what, like, what's the next step in terms of, like, managing public curbside? What is its purpose, right? How are we going to utilize it? And I feel like in the Twin Cities, we're kind of setting ourselves up in, like, a good situation where we have this municipally owned car share, right, EV, which, like, we're using this opportunity also to build out an electronic vehicle charging system, right? So there's, like, you know, I mean, they're nowhere near ubiquitous, but, like, you know, you'll pass by these charging stations that are on the curbside. And if we can, you know, shift into a scenario where it's like, okay, utilizing public curbside space for parking publicly owned cars that, you know, anybody can sign up to be a member of this system and, you know, rent the car for a short term, you know, like, that seems like it's a more forward thinking, you know, and kind of brings us closer to a scenario where we don't have to contend as much with, like, allowing people to store their private property long term, because it's more short-term storage of a public amenity.
0: Yeah, well, I'm glad you mentioned that. I think when I started looking into this topic, it was kind of the golden age of people being optimistic about car share, right? Like, this was the the time when Car2Go and Zipcar were occupying these city curbs in all these different cities. And then my sense of what happened is basically that there was this, the combination of, you know, maybe they slightly underestimated what the real costs were, but then also at the same time, there was this venture backed subsidy for Uber and Lyft that meant so that, like, if you wanted to go to the grocery store, it was just cheaper to get somebody to drive you there and then get somebody to drive you back than it was to just actually rent a car for 45 minutes or an hour. And so obviously that was not going to be an environment in which they could succeed. Now, if they were trying to do this now that it seems like every time you take an Uber, it's like, you know, twice as expensive as it was 5 years ago, maybe they'd have more success. And so I think I have heard from even developers that, like, there's maybe optimism about car share at a micro scale. So, like, one of the problems was, like, are you really comfortable making this your main mode of getting around if it's a vehicle that you're sharing with all these people you don't know? Well, maybe not, but what if it's a vehicle that you're sharing with, like, a few other families in your apartment building? Does that make it more palatable? And so I feel like maybe there's room for that model to help people, if not, you know, transition to being a car-free household, at least say, like, okay, well, maybe we can get by with a smaller car because on the days when we need our big car, we've got this thing available.
1: Yeah.
0: Or on the days where we need a second car or third car, we've got this one available. And then the other piece of that is, like, the EV charging component, which I think is really important. And that was less of an issue when I was working on the book. But I've since talked to a lot of developers about the challenges of providing electric vehicle charging inside multifamily buildings, inside, like, indoor garages. And I think it's something that no one has quite figured out what the perfect model is supposed to look like, especially for condos where each parking space tends to be deeded to a particular unit. Mm. It's a lot harder to have like three spots that are just the electric spots that can be shared and people can rotate through. So, you know, I think it remains to be seen how that shakes out, but certainly, you know, making sure that charging is available for people who do not have home garages seems like an important public policy goal.
1: Yeah. Yeah. And I think one of the keys to like a successful kind of car share system is like publicly owned, you know, cause like you said, venture capital backed things, like they come and go. It's kind of the flip side of the coin of like Chicago's big mistake with selling off all of their curbside, you know, to the company that's running the meters now. You know, and I feel like if we, and this is my, like my Minnesota values coming forth as well. Like I tend to prefer things that are like publicly owned and that is accountable to all of us in a democracy that, you know, we all get to shape. But yeah, there's no danger of EV suddenly like going out of business because everything is owned by the cities of St. Paul and Minneapolis.
0: Mm-hmm. Yeah, that's awesome. I mean, yeah. And I think to me, it's ownership is part of it. And the other part is like, who's using it? And like, maybe a more micro local scale is the mm-hmm. way to get this model to perpetuate, right? You know, in the same way that like you have like tool banks and things that people can share between different family units in a way that feels acceptable and normal. This could be like that.
1: There you go. Man, if I had a nickel for every time that the access economy has come up during our book club episodes, I'd have 10 cents, but it is weird that it happened twice. I imagined that we were going to talk about Chicago a lot more, but I managed to squeeze it in there.
2: Cool. It is wild what happened in Chicago, and it's like I heard like they, you know, leverage something to make the situation slightly better, but it's not like a good situation still, and it probably won't be for a very long time until someone actually like really flexes municipal power if they can.
1: Right.
0: Well, I think with the most recent development, well, maybe not the most recent, but a few months ago, the city did apparently make an offer to try and buy back these 35,000 meters they had sold or long-term leased to a bunch of investors in 2009. And I guess the news was that the city's bid was in the billions of dollars. The city did not win that bid, or maybe they didn't even go through with making the offer. But I thought that was interesting. And obviously the ownership change, you know, even if the city doesn't take control, I think an ownership change does provide an opportunity for them to kind of try to set some new ground rules about how they're going to
2: renegotiate, you know, terms,
0: deal with the situation. Yeah.
1: And at the very least, they have provided an example for the rest of us to point to when, if and when our municipal leaders, you know, try to go off the deep end.
2: Mm-hmm.
0: Somebody had to do it, I guess. It's just a shame that it was a city where, you know, just a city with so much potential to use its curbs in a mm-hmm. better way. You know, it's only 75 years, and we're now through 17 of them. So,
1: yay!
2: Just around the corner.
0: Within my lifetime, if I'm lucky, Chicago will have publicly owned parking meters again.
2: Hooray. But we will have more book club episodes in that time for sure. And I'm thinking, based on a recommendation from a friend of ours, that Transportation and the Shape of Cities should be our next book.
1: Oh, yeah.
2: Do you have any strong thoughts on that, Ian?
1: Did Regina recommend that one?
2: Mel.
1: Mel recommended that one. Nice.
2: Who recently had their first article published on Streets and Men. Go read it.
1: Yay.
2: I think that's about all. Henry, do you have anything else you'd like to plug? Anything you'd like to mention?
0: No, this has been a great discussion. Thanks for having me on.
2: Thank you for being on here. It was a pleasure having you.
1: And thank you for joining us for this episode of the Streets.mn podcast. The show is released under a Creative Commons Attribution Non-Commercial Non-Derivative License, so feel free to republish the episode as long as you are not altering it and you are not profiting from it. The music in this episode is by Eric Brandt and the Urban Hillbilly Quartet. This episode was produced and edited by Parker Seaman, a.k.a. Strong Thinny, was transcribed by Stina Neal, and was hosted by me, Ian R. Buck. 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
3: It's 79 out there, and we're seeing clear skies in St. Paul. For Labor Day, expect partly sunny conditions with a high near 80 and a southeast wind gusting to 25. Tonight, there's an 80% chance of showers and thunderstorms.
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Calvin Hogan in the beats.

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0: welcome to Blues Hoos. My name is Lee, and I'm the host of this show. Blues Hoos is produced for 94.1 FM, WFNU LP, St. Paul. The Crossroads Contest song for this show is Carina Carina, which was written by Bo Carter back in 1928. The featured artist is Samuel John Lightnin' Hopkins, who was born in 1912 in Centerville, Texas. So you know you're going to hear a lot of original Texas and Delta-style blues in this show. Lightnin' Hopkins got his moniker while working with Barrelhouse piano player Wilson Smith when some record executive promoted them as Thunder and Lightnin'. Lightnin' Hopkins will start off this show with Down to the River.
1: You know, I sure was in bad shape the morning that little girl left me, called me an ape.

That was featured artist Lightnin' Hopkins with Down to the River. Lightnin' had family members who were blues players and met the likes of Blind Lemon Jefferson at church picnics. In hindsight, it seems inevitable that he found a way to make a living singing the blues. Up next, Sonny Terry, Brownie McGee, and featured artist Lightnin' Hopkins.

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He gone with it. I don't know what to do about this. 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
1: Sonny Terry started that last set with a classic talking blues style, the tune Women's Blues, Karina. Brownie McGee and Sonny Terry with Earl Hooker, followed with Brownie's New Blues. And then feature artist Lightnin' Hopkins closed the set with his most famous and signature song, recorded in 1960, Mojo Hand. That same year marked his debut at Carnegie Hall, where he performed alongside Joan Baez and Pete Seeger.

that song means it's time for the Crossroads Contest. You get to hear the same song by two different artists, and then you tell me which one you like the best. The tune is the blues standard, Carina Carina. Let me know which one you like the best, either version from contestant one or contestant two. 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

just heard this show's Crossroads contest. The tune, Karina Karina. Between the two contestants, did you have a favorite version? If so, send me an email with your favorite to lee@blueshoose.org. Coming up, Luther House Rocker Johnson with his Blues Hoose debut, then R.L. Burnside, and closing the set will be John Lee Hooker.

second in the minute. And to tell you the truth about it, I was lucky to get here at all.

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blues hoose newcomer Luther House Rocker Johnson began that set with Bad Luck Blues. R.L. Burnside followed with Out on the Road. And then John Lee Hooker closed that set with Blues Before Sunrise. Next up, Big Joe Williams, Mance Lipscomb, another blues hoose newcomer, and then featured artists Lightnin' Hopkins.

0: gal behind.
1: How long ago did you write that?
0: Maybe 5 years ago. Wow. Nobody haven't got it, I think, on the recording yet.
1: Really?
0: And nobody got it on the recording.
1: I'm glad we got it. That's the best thing I've ever heard you do. Hopefully.
0: That's a lot of work in it.
2: West Texas Blues, take one.

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Man, I stopped by Abilene. Yeah, you know, I went out in West Texas.

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Did the ride out on the range. Yes, I went out in West Texas, Billy. Boy, did the ride out on the range. Yes, you know I could rope a streak of lightning. And I could hit a shower.

0: Big Joe Williams led off that set with Bye Bye Baby Blues. Blues Hoose newcomer, Mance Lipscomb, followed with So Different Blues. And then featured artist, Lightnin' Hopkins, closed with West Texas Blues. Lightnin' Hopkins is in the Blues Hall of Fame, having been inducted as one of the original members in 1980. He died 2 years later of esophagus cancer. We remember him here at Blues Hoose as one of the most influential early blues players, with a classic talking blues style and fast guitar playing. I'll close this show with three more tunes. First, Sun House with John the Revelator. Then next show's featured artist, Miss Bix, with the tune Slip Away. And then Lightnin' Hopkins will close out this show with his version of the now classic blues tune, Little Schoolgirl. The Blues Hoose intro song is Country Roads by John Mayall, and the Crossroads contest tune is Crossroads by Robert Johnson. Thanks so much to our sound engineer, Alex. Until next time, listen to each other, take care of one another, and remember, let's all keep singing the blues.
1: Tell me who's that riding, John the Revelator. Tell me who's that riding, John the Revelator. Tell me who's that riding, John the Revelator. Wrote the book of the seven seals. Who's that riding, John the Revelator? Tell me who's that riding, John the Revelator. Well, who's that riding, John the Revelator? Wrote the book of the seven seas. You know, God walked down in the cool of the day, called Adam by his name, and he refused to answer because he's naked.

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John the Revelator. Who's that riding? John the Revelator. 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Christ came on the Easter morning. 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

0: excited as fans to dive into your musical journey.
1: Thank you. I appreciate it. Thank you guys so much, too.
2: Let's start at the very beginning. So you're from Brazil?
1: Yes.
2: So born in Brazil.
1: Born and raised. Ribeirão Preto, São Paulo State. It's about 3.5 hours away.
0: Okay. Yeah,
1: from São Paulo City.
2: Okay.
0: Yeah. São Paulo, St. Paul.
1: Right. Uh-huh. It's the universe connecting the dots.
2: I think so. Growing up there, what were some of your earliest musical memories? Did any of your family members have like good taste in music, or who was kind of shaping what music you were listening to?
1: I would say at home, we listen like to basically everything. Mm. Because my mom is more like classic. My dad is more like country, but like Brazilian country. Mm. My sister is more like Brazilian funk. And I was like a little more like hip hop, jazz, you know, like those like, yeah, let's see.
2: It's a good mix.
1: Yeah.
2: Who had the best taste in music besides you, would you say?
1: That's a good question. I think like my mom, because I kind of feel like her style of music and then putting a little bit of jazz over there kind of connected. Mm. And I believe that she was like the door for me like to start like liking jazz, you know, like hip hop. Yeah, that kind of stuff.
0: Were any of your family performers or singers?
1: No. Okay. My sister is a teacher. I'm a preschool teacher as well. My partner is a teacher too. So it's like education / music. But growing up, I used to have like, back in Brazil, I used to have, for example, a band. We had about three bands.
0: Oh.
1: I used to play bass, but things didn't work out. People wanted to follow different paths. And I was like, all right, that's cool with me. But yeah, that was like pop. And then I did like pagode, which is like a Brazilian type of music. It's like samba. I don't know if you guys are familiar with it. It's like pretty cool.
0: Okay.
1: And then I used to like to play some percussion instruments as well. Yeah. So basically, I think I'm the first one in my family.
2: Yeah. Wow. How did you get into starting to play instruments or performing? Like, where did that all start?
1: That is a good question because, I don't know, since like I understand myself as a human being, I believe that it's always been part of my life, part of who I am. Because some instruments, for example, I didn't even take classes.
0: Mm.
1: It was just like, oh, what is it? Let me try. And then boom. Just
0: wow.
1: Make a sound.
0: Wow.
1: You know, like bass, I took classes though.
0: Yeah.
1: But some percussion instruments, nah, that was just like, you know, I kind of feel I like the sound. I kind of have the, I don't know, it's something inside, like within me, you know, that just like told me like, hey, you can do it.
0: You feel feel the rhythm.
1: Exactly. Yeah, just go and do it.
0: That's amazing.
2: Boy. What were some of the first band names? What were these early bands called?
1: Oh boy. Game over.
0: Uh-huh.
1: That was like the first one, and people started like making jokes about we and split because people were like, you guys didn't even start and it's already game over, so it looks like you guys took like the name too serious. But yeah, that was like the one that I can remember like the top of my head right now.
0: Okay. Right. How old are you? What age are you when you were in that band?
1: That one was about, what? 2014, 13, so about like 17, 18 years old.
0: Wow, okay.
1: And then, it was about that age. And
0: that's
1: I was
0: cool.
1: Like, yeah, just want to make music because I kind of feel like myself, growing up, I didn't have the feeling that I fit somewhere.
0: Mm.
1: Because I always wanted like something else, something more.
0: Mm-hmm.
1: You know, I always like, okay, so this is good, but I need to do something else. And I don't know, making music, it's always been in my head, you know, and my goal, like to be, I don't know, a musician or like live off my art, stuff like that. And I'm glad that things, you know, have been working out so far. So.
0: Yes.
1: So far, so good.
0: Was there a teacher or a relative that encouraged you along your path of music or art?
1: I think it was like my parents, my mom, because my mom, she always like supported me in whatever I decided to do. My dad, it's, you know, he had his days. Some days they were like, oh, you can't do it. Some days it was like, I think you should like find a job, get a job and go work because it's not going to work out.
0: Mm-hmm.
1: But yeah, I think like my foundation would be like my parents. for sure. And then myself too.
2: That's awesome.
0: That's big.
1: Oh yeah.
2: And so yeah, you're finishing up high school in Brazil. Mm-hmm. You're trying to do music live, performing. That's a crazy age to like get on stage in front of people. What was that like? What were your first performances like?

0: I stayed there for about like 2 months.
1: Whoa.
0: And then I went back to Brazil, stayed for about like 7 months, and I came back to the U.S. to be an au pair. I don't know if you guys are familiar with the au pair program. Basically, you know, a person from different country come to the U.S., take care of kids, and then the host family like hosts you, yeah, and then get you like money, food, bill paid, stuff like that.
1: Wow.
0: And then I did 1 year in New York, like upstate in New York, and then 4 or 5 months in Portland, Oregon. Didn't work out. Got a rematch. Found a family here in Minnesota.
1: Wow.
0: And I moved to St. Louis Park, where I stayed for about a year and a half.
2: That's cool.
1: Over the world.
2: What an adventure.
0: I've been all there, just, you know, trying to see what life has best to offer and just enjoying every second.
2: Did you have to, I don't know what they speak in Denmark, but did you have to like learn the languages in order to go and work there?
0: No, not really, because they speak English there too.
2: Uh-huh.
0: But I think like for me, it was mostly like the cultural shocking for me.
1: Right.
0: Yeah, because it's like Brazil is one thing, U.S. is completely different, and then you go to Europe, it's whole different world.
2: Whoa.
0: You know, like, I don't know, just like, I remember going to this not grocery store, but it was like a store to get like a can of Coke. And of course, I didn't know that it was my first time there, so I didn't know anything about Denmark. Mm. I went there, got my stuff, and then I was just waiting to pay. Nobody in the store. The lady came about like 5 minutes, 10 minutes later. Oh, you're not from here, right? Nah, I'm not. So here, all you gotta do, you go do your shop, get whatever you want, whatever you need, put the money over here, and you go. That's all.
1: Wow.
0: And I was like, okay, so if it wasn't Brazil, you probably wouldn't see one thing left on this shop. Yeah. And I was like, okay, so thank you so much.
2: Wow.
0: And then I was like, well, that one definitely like blew my mind.
2: That's so cool. And I could talk to you the whole episode about the travel, but we should...
1: Yeah, I was going to ask, at what point during all of these adventures, we can say, did you start writing or recording your own music outside of a band?
0: So solo, I would say recording and doing the things on my own.
1: Mm-hmm.
0: That was about 2024, 2023.
1: Okay.
0: Yeah, it was like probably ending of 2020. Three, beginning 2024.
2: And so you're living in Minnesota.
0: Yes.
2: What else is going on in your life that's inspired you to write a song or release a song?
0: I think life experiences, because like I've been, you know, like I've been like going through depression, you know, like mental health. And I've been in a really bad relationship. Like that one really almost got me like messed up, but I'm like so glad that my spiritual like faith started growing since then. I was with the person, and then after things, you know, took a totally different turn than I was expecting, I was like, you know what, there's nothing else to do left to do, so what can I do? And I just remembered that I used to write like poems in Brazil when I was in Brazil. I used to like write songs over there too. Okay, none of them were good. I understand that. But you know, with like new experiences and a different point of view as well, I think that really like helped me.
1: Yeah.
0: And I think it was when I got to the point where I was like, maybe this is the end, but maybe not. So I decided to see a positive side of it. And then I started writing. Of course, my first songs were a little like depressed, but of course I didn't release them. Mm-hmm. And then I started like getting better with my mental health. And after that, I started like writing songs that I'll be like, you know what? I think this is, I can release because it's a good one.
2: Oh.
0: But yeah.
2: And so, yeah, is that first song, September 2023, the first single off your album? Like, did you...
1: Was this even before then?
0: Yeah. No, there was a single before my first album. I think my first album I dropped back in December 2023.
2: Okay, yep. So yeah, we're talking about the same thing. So before you dropped that single, did you have the album done, or did you know that it was going to be on an album later on?
0: I had an idea of what I wanted for that album.

0: album, and it came together along the way. So I had like a couple singles already out, and then I had a few that I didn't release before, and I was like, you know what, let's just get everything together and then put them in like one album, because the name in English is Semicolon, but it's just like the, you know, the, like,
1: yeah.
0: And then I was like, you know what, like basically all the songs talk about mental health, talk about you are not alone, you know, like you can do it. Tomorrow's going to be a beautiful day. So I decided to start a little like, I don't know, sad, and then going all the way up to, you know, deliver something like chill and relaxing.
2: Yeah.
1: And it's a good...
2: taking us on a journey.
0: Yeah.
1: Similar to your journey, where it was a little sad and then turned into the...
0: Yeah, ups and downs, you know, always, because I think like everyone goes through like stuff every single day, and I think we gotta just be, we gotta be nice to everyone, because we don't know what they're going through, you know, and
2: exactly.
0: You probably will be like the only person, the, you know, that what other person will like see the whole day, and if you're not like kind or like, I don't know, nice to them, you know, I don't know, I just wanna keep inspiring, keep, you know, helping people with my story.
2: Definitely. Do you have any favorite albums, or did you have any favorite albums growing up as a child?
0: Yes, I did. But it's mostly like Brazilian hip hop, Brazilian rap music. There's this one, it's called Racionais. It's Racionais MCs.
2: Okay.
0: And then they have this one, this album, which called, I'm not going to remember the name right now.
2: No worries.
0: But it's Diário de um Detento. Basically, it talks about his experience going to jail and then just like stuff like that. So
1: awesome. Yeah, I was wondering the same thing, because your first release is part of a album. So I was thinking there must have been an influence on like, oh, I'm making music now, I need to have like an album rollout. That's like a lot of forethought for your first project. Did you have any inspirations or any friends doing the same thing at the time, or how did you know how to even release your music?
0: I started like, my partner helped me. They were like just like Googling stuff, like to see like what I can do, like what sources or resources I would have, you know. And then we came across DistroKid. I started like just learning about them. I was like, you know what? I think this is going to be a really cool spot to start like releasing songs. And then about like getting all the songs together, I think like there was one time where I started like feeling so inspired that once I finished writing one song, I already started like another one. So I already have like 3-4 songs like working at the same time.
2: Oh my
0: god. So
2: gosh.
0: Like I finished writing one, boom, I already have another idea. Let's write. Finish that one, boom, let's finish the other one that I already started even before this one.
2: Wow.
0: You know, and then I think that's how my first album came out.
1: That's an exciting time. Yeah, being able to just make art, like, yeah.
0: That's so the feeling cool. I want. You know, just be able like to, I don't know, just live like going to the shows and stuff, you know, like performing. I think, like, I don't know, I just want to get like music out there, because music is a tool that we can definitely connect it to people, even if they don't speak English or language that you were rapping about.
1: Yeah.
0: That makes sense.
2: 100%. It's a universal language.
0: Exactly. Yeah. So I agree.
1: The first single came out in September, and then the album dropped in December. Were you performing any of the singles before the album came out, or when did you start performing?
0: We did. We did perform a few, but it was like open mic.
2: Ooh.
0: It was like at open mics around like the Twin Cities. And then my first solo was June 29th, 2024. At the Mass Records, North Minneapolis.
2: Oh, wow.
0: North Thomas Street. It's pretty cool.
2: Great memory.
0: Thank you, appreciate it.
1: Yeah.
0: We performed there like, I think it was July 10th. It was like a week ago. We performed there.
2: Maybe that's the reason why it's so
0: fresh.
2: Okay.
0: Shout out to Caroline. Boom.
1: What was it like getting on stage and performing these songs, even at the open mics?
0: It was it was a little like, I don't know, just every time when I'm about like to get on the stage, I get a little nervous. But the funny part is because back in Brazil, my background, I'm graduated in journalism. I used to do sports journalism back in Brazil.
1: Oh.
0: And besides that, I also used to do stand-up comedy.
1: What?
0: So,
1: wow.
0: Yeah, I did stand-up comedy for about a year and a half. And then journalism for about four years and a half. And then I just decided to, you know, that wasn't my life. That wasn't for me. I didn't want that anymore. I was like, you know what? Let's just take the chance and start from scratch again. But where? Where I love. Because since I like growing up, I had like this feeling for the United States, just like the American, you know, dream, the American culture. And then once I got here, I was like, you know what? I think now it is time to get to work.
1: Oh,
0: and then
1: man.
0: Things started happening. You know, life bombed me here. And I was like, maybe this is what life wants me to do, music. You know?
1: That's awesome.
2: Well, we're glad that life has brought you right here. Right now, we are sitting down with D Santos here on Dogstar.
1: You can follow him on Instagram, D.SantosOfficial. 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

0: Did that help you at all with like stage fright or anything like that?
1: Or is it different when it's music?
2: I think it does help, but it's a little different. Because I think like songs, at least like if people know your songs, they can help you sing, right?
0: Oh, yeah.
2: Now, being a comedian, sometimes people never heard your joke.
0: Yeah.
2: And then if you lose the time right there, you lost the whole joke. You lose the whole joke. So it's like, I think like, I get nervous all the time, you know, when I get up on the stage. Mm-hmm. But between as a musician and as a comedian, I think the comedian is a little worse.
0: Right.
2: Yeah, I think it was a little worse. Because if you forget one line, your joke is done.
0: Mm.
2: Your joke is done. Music, you can still, you know, go around. But, you know.
0: Yeah. Oh, that's so nuts. But yeah, started performing then this new body of work in 2023 as well.
2: Yeah.
0: That's so fun. And then, yeah, that album came out in December. That was a 10-track album.
2: Ooh,
0: some songs you already had done. But, mm-hmm. And then, yeah, finished, polished it all off. That's so fun. And then, boom, in January again, Subconsciousness is the English translation of the song title. What is the song actually called? January 2024. First single after the...
2: The album.
0: Yeah.
2: Yeah. You mean like in Portuguese?
0: Yeah.
2: Oh, Subconsciente. Uh-huh. It's basically, it talks about like this one time, like that, like some experiences I had growing up as a kid, as a like teenager, where I used to be like a people pleaser, you know, but I just had a click and I was like, you know what? We gotta do something different. And then I started like having boundaries as a kid. Mm-hmm. Of course, it's not like as strong as now, but that was like the thing that kind of reminded me of like, hey, hold up, you're different. You know, you're not the same anymore.
0: Right.
2: And then I was like, you know what? I think to honor my younger self, I'm gonna write that song to him.
0: That's awesome.
2: And then that's how we like, you know, came up.
1: And that's got to be therapeutic, right?
2: It is. It is because I think like I use music like to help me, mm-hmm. but also help others, you know. But I think like musicians, if they don't make music for themselves to consume, it's hard to expect somebody else to consume.
1: Right.
2: Because I think like musicians need to be their number one fan.
0: Yeah.
2: Before anybody else. You gotta love your art. You gotta love your craft. Because if you don't, you're just wasting your time, you know? And, yeah.
1: I agree.
2: I think I got lost a little bit. I don't know what I'm
1: talking about. No, not at all. It's words of wisdom.
2: Appreciate it.
0: Oh, yeah. I'm sorry to interrupt.
2: No.
0: Were you about to say something?
2: No, I wasn't.
0: So, on your Instagram, it says that you're a producer as well. Are you making any of these beats, all these beats?
2: No, I'm not making the beats.
0: Okay.
2: But I'm definitely, you know, starting to get something out. But it's gonna take some time because, because like I have like to split my time with like work, household, and then have my family, you know, and then music comes in second. But I need like to give some attention before I make music because I think like when I work in music, I love to have the house clean because I think like it's already messy over here. If I look around, it's messy too. The creativity not gonna come.
1: Interesting.
2: And then I love cleaning. My partner is here. They can tell you. I love cleaning. So I think it's like before making music, let's do some, you know, therapy.
1: Okay.
2: Let's clean like the dish. Let's do this, that. And then once everything else is wiped out, boom, time to lock in the studio.
1: Yeah.
2: And then I just go over there and make music.
1: Oh my gosh.
2: There was like a couple weeks, right, baby? I'm sorry. But I got like, I don't know, I was locked in the studio for about like 12, 16, 17 hours.
1: Oh my gosh.
2: Just like writing, recording, mixing, mastering, you know, just like focus. And then, yeah.
1: Is there a time of day or night when creativity strikes, or is it random?
2: It used to be random, but I kind of feel like now I since I've been like learning about myself more, I feel like now I know how I can help, how I can like go like, I don't know, just together, you know, with myself. And then I would say before used to be late night.
1: Okay.
2: But now early morning. Early morning. As much as I can, wake up at 4, hit the studio, and start like with a prayer, burn an incense, get some sage, get the fan on, otherwise the smoke detector gonna go off, and then just, you know, start like right there, and then I'll be like, because I think like when, since I started like waking up at 4 and just changed my routine and everything, I think like my life, I don't know, I've enjoyed life better.
1: Okay.
2: You know, because one thing is, I used to just, I start at work at 7 in the morning, right? I used to wake up at 6:30. And then just get ready real quick, go to work. But the first time when I woke up early and I started having like the good feeling, be like, hey, this is actually really dope. Why can't we try? And then I started like waking up for like 5 days a week, and then I start like noticing that the creativity would come early in the morning before even the sun show up.
1: Okay, wow.
2: And then I'm like, you know what, I think this is my jam, I guess. I think, you know, just wake up morning, get some paper, go to the studio, boom.
1: Nice. Get right to it.
2: It's right there.
1: I love that.
2: You know.
0: Yeah, I gotta do something with my wake up routine. It's terrible right now. You gotta go to bed at like 8 o'clock then to get up at 4? How are you doing this?
2: So I think it depends on, I think like everyone's unique. Like for me, I love, like I kind of function better if I have less hours of sleep. So like for me, max four hours, like 4 hours and a half is like max. If I stayed in bed for 5 hours, 6 hours, 7 hours, that's it. My day is gone.
1: Whoa, interesting. Know,
2: because my brain will be like, hey, it's already noon, so get up. Let's eat some breakfast. No, let's eat some lunch. And then you get home. It's time for a nap, right? And then you nap. And then it's time to go to bed again.
1: Exactly. Right?
2: It's all gone.
1: Yeah. Eaten up by sleep.
2: Exactly. Like that.
0: Did this routine, were you doing this early morning routine in 2024 for all these singles that are dropping? Because we got One Day in February, Divine Protection in March, Guilty at 11 in March, April, another single, Nothing Gonna Stop Me. So what's the routine during this time? Or did you have those all ready and then do the rollout?
2: No, those ones were really like a really depressed time in my life. Where it's like I was like really going through a really hard time mentally. And then I didn't want to do anything else but music, because that's music was what was like holding me up, you know, holding like, just come on, stay there. You still like, you got a chance.
1: Wow.
2: You know, and then I just started writing. I didn't have anything else to do. Like, what am I supposed to do? I wanted to make music, right? Since growing up, playing some instruments, wrote some poems, songs over there. So why not use that time here? Mm-hmm. With, you know, more like experience in life, you know, I think like more ideas as well.
1: Have you been able to utilize your skill in instruments in your hip-hop music?
2: Like,
1: have you played guitar on a song, or?
2: Not guitar, but the percussion.
1: Okay, awesome. Like
2: so in Brazil we say half moon, which is like the one you go like
0: tambourine.
2: Tambourine, yes. Thank you. Tambourine. That one, I play tambourine for the song Parceria Cabulosa, which is a fabulous partnership that I wrote to my partner Nat.
1: Oh, wow. Well.
2: And then that one I did that. I think there was there's another one that I did like a shaker.
1: Nice.
2: You know, it's just like
0: going a little
2: small,
0: fun.
2: You know, like, yeah, because I kind of like, I like the harmony, and there's nothing better when you have like percussion outside of the main ones, like drum, bass, guitar. You know, I think like that one, just put in a little bit, I think it sounds pretty cool.
1: Yeah, it adds that human element.
0: Nice to have that in the toolbox anytime you need it too.
2: It's right there.
0: Yeah, that's awesome. What are you doing to like take a song, take a beat, and then make it into a song? What's your, do you have like certain software you're using for like mixing that together, or do you have to, yeah, how do you take it from like your, the recording of your vocals, and how do you make that sound good with a beat? Or is it just like, you gotta sing it perfect over it, otherwise it can sound good? How does that go?
2: That's a really good question. I like the time in the studio in the morning, sometimes I just go and start listening to random beats.
1: Okay.
2: You know, like random like producers on beatstars.com. And then, because when I hear something, it's like 90s, jazzy, boom bap, chill, lo-fi, hip hop, I think that's my vibe. And then if there's one instrument that sounds like so beautiful, and then I was like, you know what? Now I have to think about what can I write for this beat. And then sometimes when it's like a sad beat, you know, I try to bring some positivity. So I try to write something, because I don't know, like I used to be like so sad, right? And then music kind of helped me to that, like to take that sadness away a little bit and helped me like to heal as well. And it has been helping me with healing as well. But yeah, I think like just having one element on the beat that kind of catches my attention or takes me back to, I don't know, memory lane, for example. Boom, that's what I like too.
1: Yeah, it seems very, like you said, yeah, 90s, almost like West Coast G-funk, yeah, a lot of the beats.
0: Great taste in instrumentals.
1: Oh yeah.
2: Thank you, appreciate it. Yeah. I think like the G Coast, I think it was because the first songs when I released my first one, my first releases, they kind of sounded a little similar. And then I was like, I want to bring something different.
0: Yeah.
2: And then I think it was Subconscient first with the like West Coast type of beat. And then Divine Protection as well has the West Coast, Guilty at 11 as well. But Guilty at 11, it brings a little bit, not the sadness, but the memory lane, for example, you know? And then the first time when I heard that beat, I was like, hey, Grandpa, I hope you're doing well there, because this one's for you. And then I just sat down and wrote. And it was about, I don't know, 3 days writing. And then it was done. I was like, all right, time to hit the studio.
1: Wow.
2: And then that was it.
1: And do you walk into the studio with the lyrics ready to go, with the beat, like a demo perhaps?
2: Yeah.
1: Or do you find the song in the studio?
2: No, I bring like the lyrics and everything, yeah. Because I don't know, if I write, it's easier to remember.
1: Mm-hmm.
2: But if I just type or the top of my head, I don't have a great memory, so it's not going to work. If I just live for my brain over here, not going to work. So I write down, and then in the studio, just go and record.
1: Oh, boom.
2: Yeah.
0: Is it a home studio, or are you going someplace to record? And what's that experience like?
2: Nowadays, it's a home studio.
1: Okay.
2: I've been like blessed enough to being able as well like to just build my own studio, because as I said, 4 in the morning, you know, if like I get something going on, I don't need to wait like till 7, 8, 9 in the morning,
1: right,
2: for the producer to be like, hey, I'm awake.
1: Yeah.
2: Hey, do you have time? Oh, not today, you know.
1: Mm-hmm.
2: With the home studio, whenever I wake up, whenever I got something going, just hit the studio, record, get the job done, and that's it.
0: Yeah.
1: Do you have any advice for artists who don't have that home studio but need to capture that creativity?
2: Yeah, hit me up. You can collab. You know, there's like, as we were talking before the show started, if people came together in Minnesota for the scene, the local scene, we would have one of the dopest seen in the whole country.
1: Yes.
2: You know, so if you want to work, hit me up. You know, we can definitely work together. Oh, let's collab. Let's do, because you bring me, I bring you, and so on. You know?
1: More artists need to have an open heart and an open mind like yourself. So I like that a lot.
0: So I think I could guess the answer, but do you prefer making songs where you're the only artist on the track, or do you like doing collabs better? Which do you like better?
2: I think it depends.
1: They're different.
2: Yeah, I think it's different because it depends on the artist you were working with, you know, and depends also like the project or like what is that about, you know, if it's going to take like longer or, yeah, I think like it depends, but I like both, you know, I've been writing by myself, but I have two features. I have like two songs that I collaborated with local artists as well.
0: Fun.
2: Yeah. Hard Boy.
0: Yeah.
2: Podcast.
0: Yes.
2: Go Back Recordings. That was him.
0: Buddy.
2: Yeah. That was with him. And I think it was both with him. One was the one song that he hopped in, and then the second one was like his idea.
1: Okay,
0: oh,
1: cool.
0: Yeah.
2: That was pretty cool.
0: Sweet songs.
2: Beacon of Hope. If you guys want to stream, go ahead. I don't know if I could say that.
1: No, it's streaming everywhere right now.
0: Get on it. Yeah, Beacon of Hope. That's so that's 2026. That's I'm skipping.
2: Yeah, that was this year. That was January 1st.
1: That's awesome. A great way to start the year.
2: Right. It was like just, hey guys, fuck you. Drop the song. That's it.
0: Yeah. Sorry, we got to take a break in like a minute, so I don't want to squeeze too much stuff in. But the end of 2024 goes Insomnia in October. And then, boom, we're into 2025. So you're sitting down with D. Santos. You can listen to his music, D.Santos. If you're searching for it, that's where you can find it all. The YouTube topic, Spotify, all that good stuff.
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2: We are sitting down with D. Santos.
1: The one and only.
2: Working our way through your discography. I think we got to 2025. 2025 had Midnight Tale and Our Father. Mm-hmm. Towards the beginning of the year. Yeah, March is when Our Father came out. Then there was a little break. What was going on?
3: I got a little lazy, I'm not going to lie. You know, like, trying to, you know, have, like, a job that... Like, I enjoy my job, mm-hmm. but having to, like, to go to my job and then come back and then music, you know, and then everything else besides that, I struggled a little bit with time management, mm-hmm. you know. But, yeah, I try as much as I could just to keep, like, working.
1: Right. You know.
3: But, yeah, it didn't come out, but there's more coming out 2026.
1: That's right. Finding the balance.
3: Exactly. Just, you know, because also life is not only work. You also have to have your leisure time.
1: Exactly. Some,
3: like, do something that you like, enjoy. Because if you work, 2016 will come back for me, but I don't want it that. I don't know why I brought it back.
1: But no, learning to continue to level up.
3: Mm-hmm. Yeah. Yeah.
1: And not be a workaholic.
3: Right, yeah. Exactly.
2: And then, yeah, 2026, Beacon of Hope in January,
3: mm-hmm.
2: With Hardy Boy, and then Community Resistance in March.
1: Yes.
3: Exactly. That was my latest.
2: Yeah, and that's one of the tracks you brought for us. You brought that track and Guilty at 11.
3: Mm-hmm.
2: You said Guilty at 11 had something to do with your grandfather.
3: Yeah.
2: What more can you tell us about that song?
3: So, Guilty at 11, basically, it tells a story when I first had a sleep paralysis.
1: Mm-hmm. Paralysis.
3: And, yeah, it was when my grandpa, because he passed away on my birthday back in 2006.
1: Oh, my gosh.
3: And then I feel like he was the one who kind of opened the door for, like, my spiritual journey, you know. And, yeah, like, I had dreams with him, like, just telling me, like, hey, I'm the casket right now. You were the only one who I can talk to. This is like fresh. Like I really like had that dream. It was like so vivid. And then I was like, God damn, why me? So I was like, okay. He was like the one that kind of brought me closer mm-hmm. to it. And besides that, I just been like having dreams with him, you know, like all the time, and have like deja vus with him as well, like involved in him.
1: Whoa.
3: And I was like, you know what? I think one way for me to honor him and have him right now is writing a song. And then, yeah, Culpado at 11, Guilty at 11, actually, it's kind of funny because when I first finished writing that song, I was bawling.
1: I can imagine. Bawling.
3: And a few times I also had, like, when I was performing on the song, I kind of felt like my grandpa present, like near.
1: Yeah.
3: You know, and I kind of feel like he's one of my guardian angel. And that was for him. Guilty at 11.
1: Wow. I mean, it makes sense. You gotta think he's bumping that in mm-hmm. heaven.
3: Oh, yeah. Jesus probably be like, yo, turn it down. But, you know, that's for him. I feel like he deserves, yeah. And it's, I haven't stopped yet. There's more to come.
1: Oh, I love it.
2: That's awesome. Yeah, so that's the song that you're going to hear first after this interview. And then you also brought Community Resistance.
3: Mm-hmm.
1: Yes.
2: Yeah. Yeah, excited to talk to you about that song. So that came out this...
3: March. Yeah.
2: When did you start writing that song?
3: That one, I started writing, it was a little before Rene Good was killed, was murdered.
1: Right.
3: And then, because the vibe I had for that song, it was completely different. It was like a chill, laid-back vibe.
1: Mm. Interesting.
3: And then, even like the third part of the song, I didn't even have that one before. Because the idea, it was completely different. Mm. Same lyrics though, different beat.
1: Whoa. And interesting.
3: Different message as well. you know. And after Rene was murdered, and then it was who? Alex Pretty, right? And then it was when Alex Pretty died, or he was killed, that I was like, I need to bring some like aggressive to this song, because we cannot like tolerate the system do whatever they want.
1: Exactly.
3: You know, it's not because like even if you got no papers, doesn't matter. Like, it doesn't mean that you cannot be here or you're not allowed to be here. You know why? Because nobody's land. It's a stolen land, man. Exactly. Stolen land. You know, so who are you to come and tell me like, hey, you have to leave the country because you got no papers? You know?
1: Hypocritical.
3: Exactly. Exactly. That's what we've been seeing with the, you know, government. Anyways. But yeah, and then Alex Pretty, and I was like, I need to bring some, you know, let's do it. I got the beat, and I was like, damn, this beat is like perfect for it. And then I started just like practicing, rehearsing, till I recorded it.
1: Wow.
3: And I was like, I think that should be it. That should be it. And then also, community resistance, it's also, it talks about also like, I don't know, not only me as an immigrant, but I think it's everyone else who came, you know, looking for a better job, better life,
1: yeah,
3: you know, like opportunities. I'm not saying Brazil is not good. Brazil is awesome. But why I'm here is just because, I don't know, it's just the love, you know, the culture. I love, like, I don't know, I've been like connected to the U.S. since I was young. And then being able to come to live my dreams, make music, and meet people, I think this is like dope, you know. And who are him, like, who is he to come and tell me like, hey, who are you? Oh, you got papers? No, so get out of here. Nah, it doesn't work like that with me. However, because of like this immigration going on, I had to take some time off of work because I got air tagged by ICE.
2: What? No.
3: There's one song that I talk about, it coming out. It's called January 22nd. That was exactly when the general strike. I don't know if you guys remember that. And then I had like to take time off because when I got back, I had like the air tag in my car. I was like, what the f*** is that? And then later that day, my partner and I, we went outside to run some errands. On the way back, there's like cars from ICE, like stopped, like parked right outside the apartment.
1: Yeah. Oh my gosh.
3: How am I here? I don't know. Just a blessing, I would say.
1: Yeah. Divine providence.
3: Exactly.
2: Following the path, like you were saying.
3: Yeah. And then I was like, I don't know, because you see, like, you turn on the news, right? You see people like dying, being killed, or getting kidnapped by them.
1: Mm-hmm.
3: And then in the meantime, I'm like here making music, being able to perform. And after that incident, I haven't like came across with nobody from those.
1: Oh my goodness.
2: Yeah.
3: Yeah.
2: That's crazy.
1: Well, keep on the path.
2: Yeah.
1: Do not give up. Do not stop.
3: I won't. Yeah. I won't. Gotta keep going, you know, because it's not only for me.
1: Exactly.
3: I think it's, there's a lot of people, you know, same situation as well. And I'm using my music, my art, my voice, you know, to show what is wrong. I'm more than honored. And if he keeps, you know, giving me ideas of song, keep it going.
2: Yes.
3: You know, keep going, because that's what I love. You give me something.

Keith Potter Jr., Renee Nicole Good, Alex Pretty, Heber Sanchez Dominguez, Paradis La, Victor Manuel Diaz, Luis Gustavo Nunes Cáceres, Geraldo Lunas Campos, Luis Beltran Yanis Cruz, Lorth Sim, and all of those who lost their lives at the hands of ICE, rest in peace.

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1: It's 84 out there in St. Paul with partly cloudy skies. For Labor Day, expect partly sunny conditions and a high around 81 with a southeast wind at 15. Tonight, there's a high chance of showers and thunderstorms from 9 until 2, becoming likely later. We'll drop to a low of 66 with gusty winds. On Tuesday, look for more thunderstorms before 1, then just a slight chance into the afternoon with a high again near 81. From the WFNU 94.1 FM Weather Desk, that's the latest.

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0: Have you ever noticed how social media can affect your mental health? For 1 minute, you're fine, and then you see an influencer talking about dieting, and you're comparing yourself to someone online that you don't know. Deceptive filters, AI slop, and unrealistic image editing, it's very easy to forget that most of what you see isn't real. This is a common issue teenagers deal with, so let's talk about it. Today, I'll be interviewing Dr. Xiaoren Shen about how mental health can be affected by social media and the causes of it. Can you introduce yourself?
1: My name is Xiaoren Shen. I am currently an assistant professor in family social science. I'm also a McKnight Land Grant professor at the University of Minnesota. I have a bunch of affiliations, including I'm a faculty affiliate of the Data Science and AI Hub and Minnesota Population Center. I'm also a core faculty in the Learning Informatics Lab at the College of Education and Human Development at University of Minnesota. Meanwhile, I am a principal investigator for a study called the UMN Teen and Social Media Study, funded by the National Institute of Mental Health. My research is mainly on understanding how teens and their parents use their smartphones and social media and AI, and how their digital behaviors are related to their well-being, mental health, and family relationships.
0: I know you worked on a study that related to social media, weight concerns, and dieting. Can you talk a bit about that study and what you learned about how social media affects teenagers' self-perception around things like body image?
1: For my research on social media and smartphone use among teenagers, I take a variety of study methods to try to gain more accurate understanding about how social media is actually impacting youth well-being and mental health. So, for example, a big gap in the literature, in the research so far, is that oftentimes researchers rely on what we call self-report. So the researchers would distribute surveys among teens, for example, and ask questions like, in a typical week or on a typical day, how many hours do you use social media? Or, you know, how many times do you check your social media? And oftentimes, actually, as human beings, we are not really good at recalling for these questions and answering very accurately. And in fact, our study was able to find that what we call self-report screen time on smartphones are pretty misaligned with what actually objectively, how long people spend on their smartphones for both teens and parents. And so my study, instead of using self-report, we use a method called Screenomics. So how Screenomics work is that it's an app that we developed that was developed back then when I was a postdoc at Stanford University. And this app, once it's being installed on participants' smartphones after the consenting and assenting procedure among the teens and parents, this app would start recording screenshots. So what it does is that it captures screenshots for every 5 seconds whenever the screen is activated. And in the meantime, the app runs continuously and unobtrusively in the background so that it doesn't really disturb a lot of the normal behaviors on smartphone. But through this app, then we were able to really objectively measure what teens and parents are doing and seeing on their smartphone, what apps they're using, and how long they spend on each app, and what time they were checking each app, like, very accurately. So being able to kind of capture objectively smartphone behaviors among teens and parents across a relatively long period of time. In our case, we tracked them for 6 months. We then would be able to tell kind of objectively how much they use social media, and then how is their objective social media use behaviors related to their mental health outcomes, for example. Another important part of my research, or part of how I do my research, is I use a youth-centered approach, which actually means that I listen to youth a lot about what I should do with my research. Specifically right now for the UMN Teen and Social Media Study, we have a group of youth who are our youth consultants, or we call them our youth advisory board, so YAB. Our YAB members have been meeting with us a lot, giving us a lot of really great suggestions for how we should do our research, how we should engage our youth participants, how should we interpret our study findings. All of those are super helpful, and I'm so glad that we're treating youth not just as participants, but also consultants and research partners with us.
0: Do you think the college students who helped you do your research actively

0: a.m. to 3 a.m. on TikTok, and I can relate to that. So again, I think we just developed a lot of empathy towards participants. And meanwhile, in terms of college students, so beyond doing research, I also teach. So I teach an undergraduate college student class called Families in Technology, or sorry, Technology and Family and Parenting. And in this class, I actually ask sort of everyone to be a researcher of themselves. So I would ask every of my students to pick a typical day during the semester, like a typical 24 hours, and then start recording on a piece of paper for what kind of technology they use, for how long, and for what purpose. So in that 24-hour window beyond sleep, you have to like honestly record everything that you're doing related to digital technology. And then I would ask them to write a reflection on paper by analyzing their own behaviors on this sheet. And oftentimes I hear a lot of really interesting perspectives. So of course, you can imagine some of the students would tell me in their paper that, oh my God, like I didn't realize I would spend so much time on technology, especially on social media. I really need to limit my social media use because I feel like that's such a waste of my time. My time could be used more constructively. However, very interestingly, some of my students would also tell me, oh, actually, by looking at by summing up the time that I spend on social media or on technology, I realize it's actually not that bad. I thought I would have spent more time on social media, but actually I only spent an hour, which is fine. So I think I can hear both ways, and I think it's really depend on their existing patterns of use and their interpretations and their personality.
1: Well, that's really interesting. What's something that helps people defend against social media? Maybe a tip they wouldn't expect?
0: I think instead of calling it defending against social media, I think maybe I want to reframe a little bit to healthy habit of using social media, because we know that sometimes social media could be beneficial for some people or some teens, especially if some teens are experiencing loneliness because of their marginalized identity, or they just basically want to look for some fun stuff, I think sometimes social media could potentially be beneficial for youth to reduce their loneliness, feel better about themselves, or even just more relaxed and have a better mood. However, a lot of the times we could also see that, especially if you're exposed to a lot of negative content on social media, like what I mentioned before about social comparison and also like distorted body image, and also some what we call risky content on social media, such as material that's violent, that's mature, you know, that's not age appropriate. Those could, and in combination with like addiction to social media or excessive use of social media, could harm mental health. So I think being aware of both the benefits and harms is helpful for each one of us to develop some healthy habit of social media. I think from my perspective, one of the most important thing is to develop some intentional use, or just be more intentional about social media use. So try, whenever you open your social media app, try to ask yourself, you know, why am I using it? Is at this point of time, is using it gonna make me feel better? You know, gonna be good for me, or is it actually gonna be bad for me? And when you're looking through the content, when you're seeing something, maybe just more intentionally thinking about, well, why is this content being recommended to me at this point? Why is it on my feed? Is it making me feel better or making me feel worse? Or is it actually just kind of sucking me in into this app? And sometimes, you know, I think it's also would also be healthy to discuss what you see and what you do on social media with your parents and with your friends. You know, share your experiences with each other could also help to develop some intentions and better habits. And of course, our

0: implementing social media study is actually trying to understand what kind of specific behaviors is more effective than others in helping to limit social media use among youth. So for example, are you supposed to put your phone away when you want to limit your social media use, or is just silencing your phone and putting your phone on do not disturb, or set a time limit on your social media apps, is that more effective than other strategies, or is it actually less effective? So we're actually investigating a variety of strategies right now, and trying to figure out what are the strategies that youth like to use in terms of their social media use, and then what strategies are more related to their actual social media use patterns and their mental health outcomes than other strategies.
1: How does social media affect teenagers especially? Do they think they forget what they see as real?
0: So in terms of social media's specific impact on teenagers, I think this is a very important topic, and that's what the whole research community and society are concerned about. We do think that teens are more vulnerable to the effects of social media maybe than adults, because this is a developmental stage where teens are just really drawn to social connections, right? So this is a stage where you kind of feel like, oh, I need to just develop a lot of social relationships and maybe gain popularity beyond just with people in my family, or even just beyond people maybe in my small circle. So I think teens are especially motivated. I wouldn't say all teens, but some teens, especially I think with strong social needs, are especially motivated to use social media a lot. Meanwhile, we know that during this adolescence developmental period, the executive function of our brain has not been fully developed yet. And so it would be harder for teens to control their own behaviors sometimes, especially if they're facing something super attractive or addictive. And so that's why there are a lot of other mechanisms explaining this as well, but this is one of the main mechanisms explaining why social media is especially influential to teens. And in terms of your question for do they think they forget what they see as real, I think this is a very interesting question, and I can't really answer you so far. I think given that the sort of, like you say, the AI augmented or AI generated content, it's still kind of emerging on social media. I think for researchers, we just have so much more to do than ever to understand how this kind of content would impact teens and how teens perceive these kind of content.
1: Well, how do you think AI is being used in social media? And is it obvious, or is it disguised in some way?
0: This is a great question. I think AI is being used in social media in a lot of different ways. So in the most, I think, prominent way that has lasted for a relatively long time is the use of recommendation system. So the recommendation system is actually built on some kind of AI or machine learning algorithms. And this kind of algorithm would just try its best to recommend content to users in a way that would keep the users on their platform and keep the users use it longer and longer. This recommendation system, I would say sometimes it's not that obvious, right? When you're using social media, maybe you would just feel like, oh, this social media knows me so well. This app is really recommending something I want to see. But this is actually part of their AI-driven recommendation system. And this is totally a black box, I would say. I don't think any social media technology company would actually release their algorithm their algorithm for this kind of recommendation system, because that's their core technology. And beyond the recommendation system, of course, now we see more and more AI-generated content on social media. And I noticed that some social media do have some kind of watermark or some labeling of saying that this is AI-generated content, but I don't see, I don't think there's any like standardized way of doing that yet. And I also don't think all the AI content is being marked. So, you know, when it's being marked, of course, you know, it's easier for us to tell that this is AI generated. But if it's marked, I'd say sometimes it's pretty disguised. It could be pretty disguised in some way.
1: If influencers used artificial intelligence, filters, or product placements in the content they make, how does that affect teenagers and their self-perception?
0: Yeah, so what I am very concerned about, based on my research on social media and body image, is that if they use some kind of AI filters or augmentation to make the influencer's body just look unrealistically, quote-unquote, beautiful, right? So, because I think nowadays influencers are maybe even more than celebrities in the movies, right? Like influencers are actually setting the beauty standard in the society right now. A lot of they're defining what is beautiful, what is ugly. But a lot of times, I think once you use AI filters or editing of certain pictures, it just presents some body types that are just really unrealistic to people. And I think that could be especially harmful for teens, because teens are still developing. The self-perception still developing, their understanding about what the beauty standard should be and what kind of standard should they compare themselves against. So developing, I think assimilating some of those unrealistic beauty or body standard could potentially lead to some bad outcomes, like body image issues, eating disorder, like some distorted understanding about how thin, for example, the body should be.
1: What responsibilities do influencers and other people with media platforms have to their audiences, expectations around mental health?
0: I think for influencers, maybe it's just really important to understand that they the content that they generate can actually impact young people. So they need to be more careful about what they post online and then the potential impacts. So for example, if you're promoting some beauty products, especially like those related to plastic surgeries, or if you're like promoting some kind of dieting habit that is actually not necessarily healthy and could lead to eating disorder, but just because that can help you to promote some products, I think those all have social consequences. I don't have a specific tip or advice to influencers, but I just want them to be like really intentional, because I think sometimes they know the consequences or the impacts of their behaviors, but a lot of times, you know, they could be really driven by their commercial or their business motivations, or they just want to get as many clicks and likes as possible. And I just think maybe sometimes they shouldn't be just driven by these things, but really should take on more like responsibilities given their impact.
1: What do you think social media apps can do to make mental health better?
0: This is a very interesting question to ask, and I definitely think this is $1 million question that a lot of people are trying to figure out. I think one big thing is this addictive design that the social media apps have, which is, you know, again, like what I mentioned, the algorithms that they designed to try to attract people's attention, trying to make the users spend as much time on their platform as possible. But personally, I'm pretty pessimistic. I don't think this is very easy to change from the social media company's perspective, because this is their business model. You know, the more attention and time that they attract the users, the more money they make, the more profits they make, because they profit off of people's attention. And if also, you know, because there are so many competitions now around across a lot of the social media platforms, I can also easily imagine, like, even if a social media company being like, well, I'm backing off from this competition, you know, I'm trying to make my app less addictive, then probably other social media apps are going to take over. So I actually, inherently, I just don't think the social media apps can help to make mental health better if they don't change their essential business model. I know some social media apps are trying to do something like, you know, promote some wellness content, or TikTok. They have some video where they're like, oh, like you've, you know, used TikTok for a while. Now it's time for you to take a break. So it seems like those interventions could potentially help, but essentially if they don't change this addictive design, I just don't think lump sum wise they'll make mental health better.
1: How are social media corporations being held accountable? Have you seen anything about that?
0: Yeah, so I think for a while, social media companies are not held accountable because of the Section 230, which basically kind of protects them from being held liable or accountable for the content posted on these platforms. However, we did see recently some legal movements that shift their attention from kind of focusing on the content to more focusing on the addictive design of the social media apps by the social media companies. And I think we've seen some progress so far. So for example, just a few weeks ago, the California Supreme Court just after a jury trial just, I think, judged Meta and YouTube to be liable for mental health harms that they cause among youth based on their addictive design. And I would say this is still, you know, one of those bellwether cases, and there's still definitely much more to come. But I'm also kind of glad to see that this is kind of finally happening.
1: How can you or I or our listeners help make changes around how the system work?
0: So I think there are definitely a lot of youth advocates out there nowadays trying to help youth to just develop like a healthy digital habits in general. And I also can see that there are some youth and parents who are working together with lawyers trying to put forward some of those cases against social media companies. So I think there's a lot to do. But I think from the individual's perspective, I would just advocate for every youth to, again, like just be more intentional about your social media use, maybe trying to understand yourself to see, well, like at what time during the day you're actually more easily drawn to social media use. Is it after school? Is it when you feel more tired? Or is it before you go to sleep? What kind of content are you exposed on social media, and are they actually going to be good for you or bad for you? And also, yeah, observe yourself to see what kind of habits is more helpful for you than other habits. So for example, when you go to sleep, does turning your phone off actually really help you with staying away from social media and from your phone? Or do you have to put it in another room for your phone to charge, so you just don't have access to it, right? So I would say, like, definitely experiment around, maybe across different strategies and habits, and see what makes you feel better in general, you know, and then make you feel like just more intentional and in control of your social media use. I would also say that one difficulty for us researchers now in understanding the impact of social media, it's also because of the fact that the social media companies wouldn't make their data very accessible to us. I think for maybe like obvious reasons, because I think maybe they're just doing that for risk control purposes. But I think it would just be very helpful if us researchers can get more access to data from either social media companies or from youth yourselves. If you want to contribute to this kind of research and want to help us researchers understand better how youth are using social media and how social media is impacting youth mental health, I think participating in a study that's held by like accountable, you know, institution with good practice would also always help to move the research forward. I would also advocate, if that's okay with you, Emily, if anyone listening to this radio now is interested in being a part of our research team or interested in contributing to our YAB as a research partner, you're more than welcome to contact me or my lab, and I'd be more than happy to kind of connect you with the staff who's kind of running this YAB and see if you can also be our partner researcher. And we also provide e-gift cards to the discussion sessions we hold among our youth consultants.
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1: Hey there, everyone. Welcome back to another episode of Show with Cameron Grind. I'm your host, Cameron Grind, and as a reminder, I'm not a therapist. I'm just somebody going on his own mental health journey, giving you guys a lot of tips and tricks that you guys can try, take them, leave them. The first step that I feel is really great to start with is advocating for yourself. So try things, give yourself a self-reflection, figure out what works best for you. Take the things that work, leave the things that don't. That's really all you can do. Today, I thought I'd give an update. I know we've been doing a lot of updates lately, and I am working on changing that in the future. It's just, I just moved, and now, I know I said this last week, I just moved, and now I'm in the process of switching over. But when I switch over, I'm hoping to up the game of what you guys can expect with Show Up with Cameron Grand. This episode probably will be a little short one, and I hope that you guys are okay with that. I am really grateful for those who are. I just really wanted to spend the time today just going over with things that have been changing for me lately. Because right now, I feel very mentally strong in my own brain. And I think that's very beneficial to, well, one, to me, but also to you guys, because there have been times when I've gotten on here and I feel like, ugh, I don't feel that great. But I'm like putting on a front with you guys. And I'm trying to make sure that even though you should boost the energy of, things that you're posting out there on the internet, I'm standing up for this one. Normally, I sit down. Nothing wrong with that, but I decided to just give that a shot. But I wanted to change the energy just because I've been in a rut for a while, and something that I thought would help was just changing it up for a bit. I am working on this setup, and I'm really excited for you guys to get to see it when I get to actually provide it for you. But I was recently watching something that I really enjoyed, and one, I was introduced to this movie called The Edge, and I actually think I'd really enjoy it because I was introduced through The Office Ladies, which I've talked to you guys about before on this podcast, and I heard the breakdown from Angela Kinsey and Jenna Fischer, and it made me want to watch it, but something that really stuck with me is this, the phrase, what one man can do, another can do, and that has been really beneficial for me trying to change these habits that I've fallen into, and also self-reflecting in a way that's actually beneficial to progress, not detrimental to any kind of work getting done because I feel like there is no hope because I'm stuck in a rut that feels like it's hopeless, especially because as an adult who's almost 30, I have never been taught long-term success. I've been taught, how can I get something immediately in this moment for relief or happiness? Because any kind of long-term goals, like for boomers and older people, one of the long-term goals is getting a house. And like, I feel like me, I'm like, well, I would love a house, but I don't know if it's going to be possible based on what's out there and based on like how I want to live my life. And instead of dwelling on that, I'm like, okay, so a long-term goal like that costs a lot of money because you need a lot of money down to do that. But something that I'm trying to do, which I've said many times on this podcast, is move from Minnesota to California so I can start doing the work of becoming an actor. Like, this is a great first step, don't get me wrong. Like, doing all these videos for you guys really helps me. It gets me in this mind space about how to create, how to, like, better myself, and how to just boost the quality of my content. I am getting better and every time, and I hope you guys are appreciative of that. I am working towards a new shooting schedule and a new routine for life that not only benefits me, but also benefits my, like, goal of moving, which is a big one, because I want to make sure that when I move, I have a nest egg, because speaking of Jenna Fischer, I listened to her audiobook called The Actor's Life. I want to get the actual physical copy because she gives a lot of good notes, and I feel like if I could just pick it up and read it, it's easier to like follow and track like the little tips that she gives for somebody who's trying to pursue this as a career. But sitting things down, or sitting down and writing things down, is a great way of turning a goal from, you know, an idea that is maybe possible to actually having achievable everyday goals that will stack up over time for success. I don't have a reward system in place for myself because I don't get a lot of rewards from outside stimuli, and the rewards that I have internally, I think are more along the lines of vices. They're not really things that are pushing me to be better. They're things that are like, you know what, if things are gonna be miserable and messed up, then I might as well just do things, you know, barely putting my toe in the water, not diving in too deep, not trying to risk anything, because when you risk things, things don't always turn out the best. And, you know, it's hard for people to hurt you if you don't really try hard to begin with. And that's something that I'm trying to let go of because, you know, it got me to 29, but it's not something that's going to get me, I think, further in life, in any sense of the word. And I'm trying to just change the perspective, and what one man can do is another can do is this something that I've been repeating for myself, because another person who's an actress who I really admire is Amanda Lee Encanto, and like anybody who watches Smosh, there are tons of actors on that, tons of performers. I love them all. It's a really like safe place for me. But the thing that I like about her specifically is just like her way in is echoing very much the way that my way in feels like. Because here's the thing that people forget is like, when you grow up, because everyone's like, everyone got bullied. It's like, we're not going to like throw you a parade. It's because you got bullied. And I'm like, well, you listen, I don't really need a parade. But like when you got bullied and you never had a chance to like dive into that minefield with anybody, even your therapist kind of didn't really understand what you're talking about. And so you didn't know how to explain it further, because I am an actor, but I'm also a writer, and I love giving like extra details and extra like overly like beautiful words and terms to like paint a picture, and then people are like, that's a great picture you just painted, but what was the point of it? Because I got lost in the detail. Something I may or may not have learned from one, let's say, J.R.R. Tolkien, who is known for just getting lost in too many details that we didn't need to begin with. And so I have a goal of moving, and what one man can do, another can do. And I'm basically like, hey, every week we're going to check in and see how we're doing. And if I can work extra for my job, as well as put in the work here that's necessary, I think that I will be setting myself up for success when I move. And one of the things that I've been doing to set up for success is just like slowly, bit by bit, altering the way that I approach my daily routine. For instance, I am trying to get up earlier, and something that you think would be smart is just, you know, instantly changing. Like, you know, just one second you get up at 7 every day, the next 3 a.m. 4 hours, what's the difference? Who cares? You know, it doesn't seem like a big deal.

no more halfway. What one man can do, another can do. So what we're going to do is, you know, maybe we just wake up for a week 15 minutes earlier every day until we get closer and closer to our goal. And then something that I'm trying to change that I'm hoping throughout this week, and then I have 1 week left of class this week, this month, and then I'm supposed to go on spring break. And I'm going to use my spring break to actually focus on like an agenda that I need for my daily life. Like, what are achievable goals that I can write down that, like, hey, we finished with work, so we got the money in the bag. Now, what do we need to do to get, you know, closer to moving to Los Angeles? What do we need to do to build that portfolio so that way when we do move to Los Angeles, we can get into the type of job that I want? And I have a very specific job in mind, and it's a job that I do research constantly for, and it always seems to have an opening around this time of year. And my hope is that if I can spend, you know, this next year, maybe a year and a half, because I don't want to move until I'm done and I graduated. But when I move, I want to move with a portfolio that leans into the kind of job that I want, because basically it's not just working that I'm looking for. A, I want to be a performer, but I want to be surrounded by people who, like, even if I'm using my visual effects degree, I want to be surrounded by people who are, like, in the comedy space, the acting space. So that way, even if I'm doing something to support myself until those things launch off, I can hear and I become a sponge and I'm constantly changing. And that's something that I'm working on, is like, hey, you know, it's great to, like, relax. You can have relaxed time. That's fine. We put that in the calendar. We make sure after, like, for instance, I work for 8 hours, mostly 8.5 hours. I come home. Luckily, I only live 10 minutes away from work now. And then I, like, go crazy and I don't do anything. I just don't do anything for another 8 hours and I go to bed. And so I feel very unproductive, but I took note of that, and instead of judging, well, I was judging myself for that, but I'm, like, working on stopping that and being like, hey, we've registered that we can't just come home and just do, like, this thing, because if we start it, it's just going to be nonstop. So what we have to do is, like, hey, set a timer, or be like, oh, after this specific thing, no matter what, we're doing something different. And so that happened today. I worked 8.5 hours. I came home and I was like, hey, we're going to watch this one episode and then we're going to go and do schoolwork. It's now like 9:30. I got done with schoolwork way sooner than I expected. And so now I'm like, hey, let's actually do this podcast episode like I planned. Now we can actually become consistent and be like, hey, if not finished by, like, because next week is week 4, and that's my finals week. So, like, if we don't have this in place by the end of next week, that's fine. But when school has a break, let's use that time to, like, come up with a roster of things that we can do that are productive for what we want to do. Like, for instance, I work 43 hours every week, and I want to work another 30 hours, either doing school first, but anything that's not, like, if school's done, I want, like, to eat up those 30 hours every week. So, like, if school's done, what's things that we can work on? And then tracking my time, because I want to use this app called Harvest, and I'm trying it out to see if it works for me. But basically, it tracks your hours, so you know what you're doing that's beneficial, you know what you're doing that's not, and you can track them so that way you become more productive rather than, again, getting lost in, I think, idea gate, because you're just constantly bombarded by never-ending, like, lists that feel unachievable, because you're like, I have to do this, this, this, and this, and this, and this, but you're not like, hey, let's do it small at a time. For instance, something that drove me crazy at my old apartment is it just stacked up over time, and it was just constantly dirty because I didn't feel like I had time to clean anything because I was trying to do all of it in one go. And you can't do everything in one go. You have to do it incrementally. So part of, like, the 30 hours aren't included in this, but, like, hey, I feel good when my living room's clean. I feel good when this is set up for you guys and it's very exciting. And I feel like, oh, I can jump in on this, like, my baby set that I'm making, and I can do work. I can do these things for you guys and feel productive. I can jump in and start working on my portfolio. Not, and, like, hey, if I feel like I've worked too much on my visual effects portfolio,

0: You, I can start learning monologues. I can start doing or working on more videos for this channel, and actually navigate to what I want Grand Central to be, because Show Up with Cameron Grand is a facet of who I am. But it's like, how do I become more clear? And it's like, marketing is something that I struggle with. So maybe something that those 3 hours can be used up for is like, hey, let's spend an hour learning about marketing. Like, how can we better ourselves in this week, because after those 30 hours, I still have time for free time. I still have time to do other things. It's just making sure it's structured so that way I know I need to get at least this done. So then I can enjoy my free time freely. You know what I'm saying? Because when you don't, I think, make a plan that's concrete and you don't feel like you're following anything, it's the shame machine starts happening in my brain, and it's constantly bombarding me like, you should have done this. What were you busy with? Nothing. You think that watching YouTube videos and not like taking notes or like figuring out how you can recreate things yourself or how you can take what you're trying to do to the next level. You see what's happening? It's like, you're like manipulating thoughts to just make your shame, like Sheldon, just, you know, rear his nasty head, and we don't like Sheldon. He's not really helpful. He's just there to like pretend he's helpful while he makes a lot of sarcastic, nasty remarks that isn't beneficial to anybody in any way. And so, like, I have other like personal goals that I want to work on. Like, I want a daily routine because I'm like, hey, if I'm going to be doing this, and visual effects is a job where you spend a lot of time sitting. That's why I have a standing desk. If you heard that was me tapping the desk that's standing, even though you can't see that it's standing. And the only reason that you know I'm standing is because this light fixture back here is on my height level. I don't know why I'm explaining this, because it's a podcast and people are watching, I hope. But it's just like, when you know that you're living in a very like sitting profession, what are things that you can do every day to make sure that your back that you know has problems? You know, you gotta make sure that you do the things that like help you with your back, especially because the thing that you love to do that's not acting or visual effects or creativity is driving. And driving is a sitting profession as of now. I don't know when they're gonna reinvent standing driving, because we seem to be more obsessed with flying cars over standing cars. Anyways, that was my rant that I just felt like going on, just to like kill time, being honest here. But that's something that I am trying to do, is like, hey, what are little routines or little like tasks that I could do every day that would be beneficial? And something that I heard also on Smelch, because that's kind of like what's been my life for a little bit, is like, hey, you know what? I want to work on meal prepping. Meal prepping is hard. And part of why it's hard is when you start like having consistent meals all the time, it feels like, well, for me, because I do eat for taste and joy, it feels like you're living in the rat race. Nothing's changing. You're just doing the same routine every day. And a suggestion that I heard that Shane taught from iCarly said, he was like, hey, what I do for meal prepping is, I was like, hey, I have my consistent meal, and then on the weekend, I prepare something special from like a cookbook that I have. I have many cookbooks. I haven't cracked a one. I would love to be like, hey, on Saturday after work, because we're working a lot, remember, you know, what one can do, another can do. We're working a lot to support our transition into being in California. So we're like, hey, you know what? On Saturday, we're making something special. But, you know, during the week, we're making chicken. We're making, I think I have pork. It's red meat. I don't know specifically what it is, but it's like a thin slab. I think it's a pork thigh. That's not right. That's for chicken. It's a thin slab of pork. I know that. And I'm really looking forward to cooking it, because then what I like about chicken is that if you're going to do it for meal prep, you just kind of season it, I think, like basically like salt, pepper, like very minimally. And then you're like, I'm going to add it into this dish. We add a little bit of extra seasoning, even though we already cooked the chicken, because we're making these dishes. So it matches the seasoning of the dish for meal prep. And that's kind of what I want to do tomorrow, is like, hey, we're going to do meal prep today. We're just going to like make some, like something that's really great that if you don't know you can do that actually I think tastes phenomenal is like everyone has top ramen. Top ramen, 370 calories. I'm trying to also be more mindful about my calorie intake. But like I have this deep dish pan and I've been like laying it down, putting like four top ramen packets on the base and then having like fresh vegetables. I really love broccoli. And so like, and frozen broccoli is what I've been eating because it's more healthy. And I've just been like opening it, throwing it over the top, and then filling water over like the top of it. And then, you know, throwing it in the oven, like cooking it for like 20 minutes at the base, like 350. And then pulling it out and mixing all like the like seasoning packets in and then putting it back in. And basically by the time 40 minutes are up, all that water has been absorbed back into the broccoli and into the ramen. And so like the flavor has just become oomph. And it, like after that for meal prep, I'm like, hey, I can only, you know, consume, I think I want to do 400 calories a meal. So basically what I've been doing, I'm like, hey, all together, because doing it individually is too much math for me. But I'm like, instead of being like, hey, this one meal is like, it's like, instead of doing it incrementally, I'm like, I know that I use 2,000 calories to make this dish. So if I only want to have basically 400 calories every day, I'm like, well, let's get five dishes. Because 2,000 divided by five is 400 calories. So I'm like, let's just like equal this out through these four plates, and or at least five plates, and then that will be my mind's eye view of 400 calories. I mean, that's kind of jerry-rigging it, I know, but it helps me feel good because I'm like, hey, this might be a little bit more, might be a little less. That's fine with me because my main goal was just like, our goal is 400. We're not being like sticklers and like doing extreme things to make sure that that's true. But we are making sure that we're taking the steps to try to do this consistently. And that's all I really care about is just like consistency is key. Other things I've done is I'm like, well, we know that we want to get our routine back in place because of my back injury. So I'm like, let's make sure we do our stretches every day. So I have this thick mat because my knees need some little help for stretches. And so it's like a thick purple mat I got. And now I'm trying to make it so in the morning I do that first. And after I've done my stretches like for at least a week consistently, add in more routines. And then after I have the basic routine down, then I want to add in variations. Like I have apps I have that teach me dancing. I have apps I have that teach me a little bit of fighting. And then I have apps I have a pool in my building. And so another option is like, hey, you know what? Today we're going to the pool. We're going swimming. Like just having a little like variation and fun along with my daily routines so it doesn't feel so monotonous. And like I have things that I bought so long ago that I'm like, hey, we have these things. Like I have like weights. They're not like extreme weights, but I could be using them more often. And it's like, hey, it's just do a little bit at a time. Make sure that like after like a week, we just add on just a little bit. And after a while, your body gets conditioned, and not only do you develop like endurance, but you become a little bit more strong. You have more strength. I don't know how you say that properly, but it develops so that way you're not as much of a risk of hurting yourself by doing some things. Because the last thing I need with the state of my finances and the state of my health insurance is for anything to happen when I'm trying to like overdo it. Because I'm like, you know what? I'm 29. I got this. I watched enough of, all these people who tell you that they know how to exercise properly on the internet. So I can do it if they can. Even though the funniest thing that ever happened that I watched was like, you want to know how you can walk like this? And then it's somebody exercising or doing like, you call this planking. And then the person behind them walks up and they're like, what are you doing? It's like, I'm planking. I was like, you're doing this to a wall. You're not doing this to the ground. So technically you're cheating. And, I want to develop into like a very much more healthy, stronger version of myself. And the only way to do that is by one, make sure that I keep myself accountable. And two, when I keep myself accountable, I don't like have judgment. I'm like, hey, this wasn't successful today. You know, instead of judging, be like, hey, you know what? Why I wasn't successful? Because I got up that early, but because I felt like I had nothing to do, I just wanted to go back to sleep. And the other thing that I learned about myself is if you're trying to wait for your thoughts that you've never used to motivate you to do anything, to be like, hey, Cameron, it's 6 a.m. You remember that thing about getting up early that you wanted to do? Well, you should do that. But, like, it's also nice if you just went back to sleep, you know, give me a little bit more shut-eye. Because, like, that's what I like to do because we always do that, right? And then you're like, oh, you're right, thoughts. We've always done this. Let's just go back to sleep. And then you're like, hey, why didn't I get up early? Because I actually really wanted to do that. And that's when you're back in your fully conscious brain. And it's like, well, you kind of trained your brain to go with the easy thing rather than the new thing, because that's how habits work. When you have these habits, it's easier for your body to do them because it's been conditioned and trained to do that. And so I'm like, hey, you know what? We're going to work on just doing the thing and not thinking about it. Because if I can just reduce the amount of time I think about doing something just a little bit, not only will I think will I be more productive, but my mental health will get that much more better, because anticipation anxiety is the worst part of my life. Like, listen, I know nobody thinks about me as much as I think about them when we're like, hey, we need to talk. Maybe you'll think about, like, oh, I wonder what Cameron wants to talk about. But you're not spending every single second of every single day thinking about all the way that that could go wrong. And what's crazy about my confession about that is I can think about this conversation a million times over and over and over and be like, I love you, don't let me go because you think I'm a terrible person for needing this because of my mental health. Like, and like, it just builds like that over and over in my brain. As like, like, even though I'm, like, basically trying to meld reality into you, I still have trained and myself to be like, hey, you know what? The person in my brain is not the person sitting across from me. So you know what, brain? When the real Slim Shady stands up, please shut up, you know? Not to quote an old song, but yeah, just like, hey, we don't know the real person and we don't know what they think because unfortunately you are not Sookie Stackhouse, so you cannot actually read people's minds, nor can you actually tell the future no matter how much you think you might be able to. And that's a story for another time. But all I'm saying is let's not unpack that right now, but let's, you know, let them lead the conversation. In other words, when it comes wrapping this back up to the beginning of this conversation, is like, I don't have any reward system in place for long-term goals. And because of that, I try to judge my first time doing something towards a long-term goal I've never achieved in life. And I'm like, I can do that. Like, there are things where I'm like, I totally could do this thing that I've seen on television 1,000 times. And as a child, I could tell you that I did do the things I saw on television all the time because I got in trouble in elementary school for flipping my cousin over the back, even though I was not a kung fu master. And I was like, hey, I just saw it in this movie I watched last night and I wanted to know if it worked, and it did. And I know that he got his, you know, batuki handed to him, but I thought that we were having fun. I didn't know that if you fell on the ground and there's not a mat present, it actually hurts a lot. But I got in trouble with the principal that day, and I remembered that, you know, just because you see it on television or on the internet or anywhere else doesn't mean what you're seeing matches up to the reality of what you're doing. So make sure you remember that, especially today, when things can get just a little out of hand, because we're not stopping to think about the logic or the reality of what we're insinuating or what we're doing. And so, you know, remembering that I don't know the truth about how my body will feel in the moment when I'm like doing these daily routines, or like I've done it consistently for 20 days, or like I've developed that habit. Like, that's my goal. But like, I don't know how I'll feel when that changes. And I'm trying to get my journal back so that way I can actually be like recording a record so I know how my brain processes change. Because like, I know something's changed, because not only do I feel more motivated, and I don't think it's just because of the things I've been watching that's been motivating me. I feel like I've been more consistent about something physically, because I feel not only like I have more energy, but I feel like I'm more aware of my surroundings. I'm more open to listening to others, and I'm more prepared to realize that just because somebody else is having a bad day doesn't mean you have to meet them where you're at. Sometimes if somebody else is having a bad day, what they need is an outsider, because you're a driver and you drive people who are consistently angry for reasons I don't know, is not to like add on to their anger. It's just to be like, oh, wow. Okay, well, I'm going to take you to where you need to go, but you're not in a talking place, so I'm not going to try to talk to you, because you actually shouldn't be talking to the driver in large vehicles, just so you know, because it makes it unsafe because they're not paying attention. And a lot of things can happen when big vehicle drivers drive distracted. Remember that for all you people out there. But it's just something that I'm reminding myself is, hey, make sure you do your daily check-ins, because you have a goal of, one, working a lot more, but B, making sure that you set yourself up so when you're working, you don't feel like you're always exhausted, because you're not giving yourself that free time you need. So that's why I'm like, let's develop these routines, so that way I feel like I'm not only granting myself free time, but I'm earning it, and it's like productive, like release. Because that would feel like a reward. Like, I have an idea of what I want to do, but I don't want to make it a dream. I want to make it a reality. So that's why I'm not going to tell you. Because, like, until I know that I can do this consistently and I know that I can make it a reality and actually do the thing, I don't want to speak it aloud. Because sometimes, with the way my brain works, talking about it is enough for me, and I don't need the rest. And that's not very helpful. Because, you know, reality is important, and you need to make sure that you remember that, because dreams you can get lost in. And I am a dreamer first, and I learned that because there's an exercise in DBT where you learn what drives your bus, and the dreamer drives my bus, and that's why I've been led to so many wrong like turns that don't make sense, and you think you would have caught them before, but you've never been down this dark and shady road, but you had to learn that lesson the hard way, and you're like, you know what, bus, we gotta turn this baby around, because I don't need this person entering and getting on this stop, because I'm ready for change, and I hope you guys are ready for change, because when I finish this month, I'm planning to restructure Grand Central, shut with Cameron Grant, and a whole bunch of other stuff, and stay consistent with that, because you guys deserve it, and I deserve to boost the quality of my content, as well as boost just like the basis premise of Show Up with Cameron Grant, and that's showing up for myself. And hopefully you'll do the same as you guys go throughout your week, because don't forget to take a moment, take a breath, or maybe journal, just do something to show up for yourself, because you matter.
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1: The Public News Service Daily Newscast, September the 7th, 2026. I'm Mike Clifford. The Pentagon is investigating the high likelihood an explosion in southern Iran that destroyed a home hosting a wedding celebration was caused by a U.S. bomb that missed a nearby target. That from the Washington Post. They note six bombs were dropped by U.S. Navy jets and they traveled on a tight pathway toward the intended target, a tower. All struck the site except for one, which appeared to go astray, said one person who spoke on the condition of anonymity. The explosion killed at least two women and two children. And as the nation takes a step back to appreciate labor history today, Americans are giving unions a vote of confidence, with new polling showing more than 70% approve of guilds.
2: A new Gallup poll also finds nearly half of Americans think unions should have more influence, the highest level measured in 25 years. Building service worker at Illinois State University, Chuck Carver, is one of them. A longtime AFSCME Local 1110 member, he led his union through a historic 28-day strike this year. Carver says the effort bolstered broad local support.
3: We showed solidarity every day, picketing on the line. And when hundreds of students stood up with us and staged a walkout, the faculty unions, the alumni, the elected officials, all the other unions throughout their community made us one day stronger, one day longer.
2: Carver says the strike ultimately preserved bargaining rights and delivered what he considers fair pay, dignity, and respect. He adds that the experience also gave students a firsthand look at how much they depend on campus workers. Now, he says, some are interested in organizing unions themselves. I'm Judith Ruiz Branch reporting.
1: And a New Mexico climate justice organization says emergency rulings by the state Supreme Court related to the construction of a massive artificial intelligence data center are a hopeful sign.
4: The court issued two orders that pause a well water permit and a proposed air quality permit for Dona Ana County's Project Jupiter. Both orders came in response to petitions from environmental groups alleging a lack of due process. Jonathan Juarez with Youth United for Climate Crisis Action believes some developers view New Mexico as the next place to cash in without addressing citizen concerns.
5: This is just kind of the first step in slowing this process down to a pace where our communities can actually meaningfully participate in the process and receive access to information about what they're being asked to live with in the long term.
4: Project Jupiter would be one of the largest AI infrastructure complexes in the nation. Data centers can deplete local water supplies even as New Mexico's decades-long drought continues. Following the ruling, primary backer Oracle said it remains committed to developing Project Jupiter responsibly and protecting local resources. In their pitch to local officials, AI proponents promise high-paying jobs and tax revenue, but critics counter that data centers are not labor-intensive. I'm Roz Brown.
1: This is Public News Service. Working-class Virginians, well, they're still up for grabs in this year's midterm elections, according to a new poll from Politico. More than half of voters believe politicians are just trying to get their votes when they campaign on helping the working class.
6: Both political parties struggle with Americans who identify as working class, with 38% saying Democrats best represent them compared to 32% saying Republicans do. Kayla Mock with the United Food and Commercial Workers Local 400 says the results show that politicians have a lot of work to do to make working class voters feel visible.
7: They don't feel heard. They don't feel listened to by candidates. They feel talked at by politicians, but not heard. And then they certainly don't feel politicians are taking action to actually address their issues. So it's a lot of talk with no substance.
6: The results come as Republicans work to solidify inroads the party made with working class voters in 2024, particularly Black and Latino voters, while establishment and progressive Democrats struggle over which political direction the party should go in appealing to voters. I'm Simone Perez.
1: Next, the Trump administration will soon eliminate a health insurance subsidy program that aims to help older Americans afford their prescription drugs.
4: In 2024, the Biden administration launched Medicare Part D, Premium Stabilization Demonstration, which subsidizes standalone prescription drug plans that subscribers can use to pay for their medication. Josh Israel with the Pennsylvania Independent says the program capped the amount that premiums could increase for each year. He says President Donald Trump scaled it back after he was reelected, and now he's due to cancel it entirely at the end of the year.
8: This was a subsidy that was designed to bring the cost down for people who have Medicare Part D. And it did. I think 25 million people subscribed to Medicare Part D and would have benefited from this.
4: This story was produced with original reporting from Josh Israel for the Pennsylvania Independent. Danielle Smith reporting.
1: In Ohio, they call it the Choice Act. House Bill 561 would change an existing law to mandate that during a health outbreak, schools can't deny admission to unvaccinated students. The act would also ensure parents receive information about childhood vaccinations. Ohio Advocates for Medical Freedom President Stephanie Stock supports parental choice and says it's up to public health authorities to provide credible data that persuades parents to vaccinate their student.
9: If they can't do that, then Ohio parents aren't the problem. They're the problem. It's your decision whether you want to vaccinate or not as a parent. We just want to make sure that you know what your rights are and that these schools are required to make sure that you know what your rights are as well.
1: Under the Act, schools would have to notify parents and guardians about vaccine requirements. Credit goes to Anthony Morris of Kent State News Lab for original reporting on this story. This is Mike Clifford for Public News Service, member and listener supported. 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
0: Mixy May. Hello and welcome to a Mixy Monday. I'm Mixy May and it is 6 p.m. Central Time and I'm happy to be here for my second 6 p.m. change time slots. Woo! I'm excited to be here. Yes, I changed to 6 o'clock, so this might be some of your guys' first time even tuning in because you actually have free time to tune in and listen to Mixy Monday. Okay, I'll calm it down with the buttons. Okay, the first song you guys listened to was Meeting You Once by Natanya. Yes, Natanya. And I've been obsessed with her song Candyland. I knew this album prior to knowing that song. I was playing it a lot actually on this show. I probably played it like 5 times. I'm not even joking. Okay, maybe three times at least. But I found this song from that album I knew a few songs from, and I'm really obsessed with it now. Like, she might be one of my new favorite artists. She just has a beautiful voice, and you guys should listen to her. Hopefully that song convinced you to give her a listen. I got some good songs for you guys today. I'm excited for this show. I was putting it together and it seems kind of different from my other shows, a little different from the last few shows I've had, and I'm excited for it. So I'm glad you guys are here tuning in to good music, good laughs, and good vibes. You know how we keep it on Mixy Mondays. I'm going to stop talking and let some music play. The next song is The Sweetest by The Refugee Camp featuring Lauryn Hill.

0: that was Sweet by DJ Suzy. I was keeping it on a little sweet vibe. The Sweetest Thing and then Sweet. I think they both were really good. I picked these two songs and I knew it was going to be a good show. These were the two first songs I picked. And they're by two people I love. Every time I listen to them, I don't know. It's just when you listen to certain artists and you just feel a certain way and it takes you back to certain times, it's just like nostalgic, and you can feel the nostalgia rush through your veins while you listen. This is DJ Suzy. I found her like 2 years ago, and it was like April. I remember exactly. It was April and I had a concussion, random, but I only was listening to her, and I highly recommend. She had like some one song for the longest time and then came out with an album, and this song is new and she hasn't put anything out since. So I'm very happy she's keeping me fed. Thank you, DJ Suzy. If you are tuning in now, you are listening to Mixy Monday with your
1: DJ
0: Mixy May. I know some people are coming in, so I'm glad you're here now, and I hope you're having a lovely Monday. I feel like today is special, not because it's the last day of August, but it's because I'm off for one day tomorrow after working like 7 days, so it feels extra special because I'm clocking out after 7 and I'll be watching the Love Island reunion and decompressing from my long work week. I think you guys should do the same, even though it's Monday. I know y'all like probably like went back to your jobs for today, for the new week, but I'm having my weekend tomorrow. Yep, I'm excited. Don't know what I'm going to do. Actually, I'm going to do some chores around the house for my parents. They're in Mexico right now. They're tuning in. I know they're going to be listening to the rerun. So, hey, Mom and Dad, I hope you're having a beautiful trip and are having the most fun. I'm jealous. I want to be in Mexico right now, even though today was like one of the hottest days after a streak of pretty chiller days. Has anyone gone to the fair? Any Minnesotans gone to the state fair yet? I haven't gone. I'm going the last day, which is Labor Day. Yeah, Labor Day. I couldn't remember which day it was. Yeah, I'm excited to go. I'm going with my friend Frankie. She's going to be coming back from Chicago for a little bit, and we're going to go. I'm super excited to go with a gluten-free girly, because I'm also gluten-free, so it's going to be really easy to eat together, and we can share everything we eat. So I'm really excited. There's a lot of things to eat that are gluten-free at the fair, if you guys didn't know. There's a whole truck, food truck. They got corn dogs, funnel cake, cheese curds. I can't have that though. The cheese will get me, but I'm gonna get myself a corn dog. And there's a bunch of other things, but I kind of don't want to eat that much this year. This is like the first year I'm not really wanting any food. I kind of want to go for the vibes, one, and I want to kind of shop it up in the grandstand, like get myself a ring or something, do a little photo booth, maybe get a little lipstick. I don't know what they got. Let's see what happens. Maybe get a mattress. I know they got purple mattress there. I also saw Elf Cosmetics like had a pop-up and was giving out free stuff. I was like, forget Coachella. I'm trying to go to the Minnesota State Fair. I'm gonna play some more songs. The next two songs I found off Instagram from people posting and using the song. Like Instagram, you can like add a song to your post. So thank you to the people that posted. Can't remember, I'm gonna be honest, but thank you for posting and putting me on to a song. That's why I love Instagram. People are always putting me on. If you want to be put on, you should check out the Mixy May Instagram. That is M-I-X-Y-M-A-3. Yeah, you can check it out. I got a new post if you want to see. Thanks to all the friends reposting it. I feel really loved. I love you guys so much. But yeah, I'm going to play this next song for you. It's called Towel by Tiny Habits.

0: in the middle.
1: And the last two songs you listened to was RWM by the Booyah Kids. And the last song was Only One Way to Know, Deb Lemons. I really liked those last three songs. I really did. I hope you guys did too. I'm doing the thing again where I get nervous when I'm live because I have friends listening to me. Hi Camilla. Hi Eden. Thanks for tuning in to Mixy Monday and whoever else is listening, but I know you two for a fact are listening. I love you guys. This weekend, I had a fun time. There's a lot of live music happening. I went to my dear friend's 12th House Son. They had a show on Friday at the Como Gardens, and it was really fun. I've never been to a house show like in Como before, and it was really fun. It was in a backyard, and there was a bunch of people, and people were moshing. It was super fun, and 12th House Son, they had new merch, and I run merch. I don't know if you guys knew that, but I run merch, and I was really excited. I was selling that merch. The new hats they had, they had these hats before, but they changed the design. The girls were eating it up. I ate it up because I wanted this hat before, but I just don't know if I like hats that much. Like, I'd like hats, but you know, they just have to look right on me. I'm not a hat girl, but the brim on it is a little shorter, and it's cute. It's really cute. And the new shirts they have, they did a great job, and I'm super excited to see the shows they do on tour. Yeah, check them out and listen to them. This week I have another show I'm going to of a friend, Clover's daughter. She's on tour right now, and Thursday she's ending her tour. She's at 7th Street Entrance. Yeah, I'm excited to see her. I haven't seen her in a minute, so, and she'll definitely be on like a high because she was doing her tour, so I'm excited to see that. And what else? Any more shows I have? No, I need to buy tickets to some shows, though. I want to buy tickets to Zach Fox. He's coming back to Minnesota in October. I'm going to be buying tickets to that. So if anyone wants to go with me, please let me know. I think it's October 3rd, if I'm not wrong. I had so much fun seeing him last year. Or not last year, 2 years ago. We danced till the room stank. And who else? Steve Lacy. Yeah, I'm going to buy tickets to Steve. I don't know when I'm going to, though. And he comes in September. He starts his tour here. A lot of artists start tours in Minnesota. I don't know what that's about. I saw Megan Thee Stallion when she had her Hot Girl Summer tour a few years ago, too. She started here. I like it. And I like when they start here, but I also don't. I don't know. It's interesting because it's like the first day of tour. I feel like that's usually when there's probably more technical difficulties. I don't know. Who else? Oh, Cat's Eye. Last year I saw them and they opened here. Yeah, my friend Eden, I know you're listening. She just saw Harry Styles. Girl, she went to Madison Square Garden to see Mr. Harry. I know she had so much fun. Ugh, I'm so jealous. Like, It looked like so much fun, and she's having so much fun, like, going around New York with her friends. Stephanie and Nessa, I hope you're listening too. Shout out to y'all too. I'm gonna keep some more music playing. I'm saying a lot and so I'm gonna keep the music going. The next song I have for you is Gabriel.

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0: And that was So Beautiful by Music Soul Child, another artist that it's the nostalgia of when you like listen to someone. Like every time I listen to Music Soul Child, I think of when I went to go see him with my family at the Dakota, and it was like fall, but it was like September, so it was like pre-fall almost, but it was still like fall here. And I remember I got really sick and I was only listening to Music Soul Child, and he kind of like brought me back to life. So thank you, music. Literally, thank you, music in general. It heals, and the body keeps score, and music keeps score as well. I have exciting news. I don't work this weekend. Woo! I am so excited to not work. I'm so excited. I've been working like a dog, but it's okay because we're on that grind. It's all good. It's all good, but I'm excited to be off this weekend. So if you guys want to hang out, please hit my line. I'm trying to hang out and let's get something going. Actually, on Sunday, yes, the 6th, is that Sunday? Yeah, I will be DJing my friend Jill's grad party. I'm really excited. This is my 1 year annual DJ set. Genuinely, I DJ once a year, like live. I DJ every Monday, if you didn't know, Mixy Monday at 6 p.m. every Monday. But actually DJ like an event or something, I do it once a year because I just don't have the time. That sounds crazy. I'm a DJ.
1: DJ.
0: But I don't have the time, and I don't want to sometimes. I think about it. I do want to more, but I think of like the scenarios that come upon me, and I'm like, yeah, I'm going to do that. I DJed my cousin Carly's birthday party last year. It was Love Island theme. Speaking of the reunion tonight, I'm excited. Guys, get your popcorn. It's going to be a good one. I'm actually really nervous, but I'm excited to see what happens. Not the point, but yeah, Love Island themed grad party. That was awesome. And before that was National Night Out. That was my first ever. But you know, I dabble in DJ once in a while for the friends. But yeah, this is going to be my annual. Hopefully we can do maybe one more, another one, because I want to DJ something. Like, I want to DJ a party, not really, because I want to be at the party, you know. Like, I don't want to be doing it, but I also realize when I'm at the club, I wish I was DJing, because it would be so fire and so awesome, and the crowd would go crazy and the room would shake and stank, you know. But I usually just want to be dancing. But I want to be in the locations where you wouldn't expect there to be a DJ, like a graduation party. You know, your family's coming in and then you see Mixy May in the corner spinning that, you know? So I'm excited for what this might bring to me, you know? I'm excited to do something like that. Yeah, so you guys will see on the Mixy Instagram. Yeah, check it out. You'll see some stuff, some content, because I'm the content queen. That's what they call me. No, I got some more music for you guys. Don't think we're getting to the end of the show. We still got 15 more minutes. Thank you. The next song I have for you guys is a new song from a new album by Destin Conrad, and I really like this album. It's like the influences of like reggae are in this, and I thought it was only going to be this song. I heard it first before I listened to the whole album, and I was like, oh, I like the sound of this. Then I listened to the whole album, and it's all like reggae, and it's really good. It's really good. So check it out. And the album is called I Love Your Body. But yeah, he makes really good music. I discovered him this year, but he has been making music for a while. I think he went to the Grammys for the first time. Was like in a nominee. So yeah, he's really cool. This is I Love Your Body.

0: I have sad news now. We're coming to the end of my show. I know, but it's okay because I'll be back next Monday, because Mixie Monday is every Monday at 6 p.m. on WFNU 94.1 FM or on the Frogtown tuned in app. Yeah, check it out. It's really cool. 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Check it out. You won't regret it. I'm telling you firsthand.
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Welcome to this edition of Classic Jazz, where each week you will hear a wide variety of jazz, even a few selections from the Great American Songbook. I'm Ted Allison. Starting this off, here is American jazz saxophone player Booker Ervin. Well, from 1960.